0: building AI earnestly believe that it could kill us all by the end of the decade. He spoke on ABC's This Week.
1: I think the concept of building a superintelligence is, well, it's been likened to summoning an alien species. Thinking about it in terms of an alien mind that we don't fully understand is pretty terrifying, even without any concrete scenario.
0: Coxon also said that while leaders in the AI industry agree on the need to slow down development of AI, one thing is still missing from the equation, and that's an agreement with China to make sure that AI is safe. Officials in Jefferson County, Pennsylvania report a woman has died from measles complications. Her death comes as the U.S. is dealing with a resurgence of the highly contagious virus. NPR's Kristen Wright reports.
2: Pennsylvania's Jefferson County coroner says the woman was 40 years old and a resident. He also confirms to NPR she was never vaccinated for the measles. Pennsylvania officials have now announced 3 deaths related to measles. The Lancaster County coroner said the first 2 were infants. Health Secretary Robert F. Kennedy Jr. initially said maybe the 2 deaths were fabricated. And now the Centers for Disease Control and Prevention says it needs to review the deaths and hasn't added them to its official count tracking fatal cases. No other states have announced measles deaths this year. Pennsylvania's health department reported a significant spike in the measles last week and a total of 676 cases across most counties. Kristen Wright, NPR News.
0: Civil rights advocates are speaking out this weekend against the Trump administration's new proposal for unprecedented changes to the next U.S. Census. The plan would reshape voting maps, and that would affect how federal funding is distributed across the country. NPR's Hansi Lo Wong reports.
3: According to the 14th Amendment, the, quote, whole number of persons in each state must be included in the census numbers used to determine each state's share of congressional seats and electoral college votes for a decade. But the Trump administration's proposal argues the Constitution's framers did not intend for the word persons to include people living in the states who do not have U.S. citizenship or a green card. Trump officials are also proposing cutting questions about race and ethnicity because they see a, quote, reduced need for that information, which is used for civil rights enforcement. Erica Bernal Martinez leads the National Association of Latino Elected and Appointed Officials Educational Fund.
4: This proposed rule is not an administrative technicality. It is an attempt to make Latinos and other communities disappear in the 2030 census.
3: The public can comment on the proposal through October 13th. Anzi Luong, NPR News.
0: You're listening to NPR. Chinese President Xi Jinping has visited India for the first time since fighting broke out between the two countries in 2020. He met with India's Prime Minister Narendra Modi and said India is its partner, not a rival. NPR's Amkar Khandakar reports.
5: China's president was in New Delhi for the BRICS summit, a group of nearly a dozen countries aimed at countering the West. In a statement, both India and China pledged to resolve their decades-old border dispute. China claims large parts along the Himalayas that India administers. Critics say that since 2020, China's army has cut off India's access to several pastures and patrolling points along the border. Modi did not comment on the allegations of Chinese encroachment, but in recent months, his government has worked to restore trade and travel with China. Omkar Khandekar, NPR News, New Delhi.
0: A Republican congressman, Tom Tiffany of Wisconsin, says he and a pilot had to swim to safety after the plane they were flying in had to make an emergency landing on Lake Wausau. Tiffany, who was running for governor, said the small, single-engine plane lost power as it approached Wausau downtown airport. The local sheriff's office says the men were in the water for about 20 minutes before emergency responders located them. Both sustained only minor injuries. The Federal Aviation Administration and the National Transportation Safety Board will investigate the crash. I'm Linda Kenyon, NPR News in Washington.
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7: Welcome back. From Recorded Future News and PRX, this is Click Here, a show about how technology is changing everything. I'm Dina Temple-Raston. One of the ideas buried in the recent $17 billion Meta settlement is pretty fundamental. Give parents more control. And even before the agreement was struck, the state of Texas passed a law that did exactly that.
8: The App Store Accountability Act, a new Texas law aiming to restrict children under 18 from making App Store accounts or purchases without parental permission.
7: The law was all set to take effect, and then it ran into someone lawmakers probably weren't expecting. A quiet teenager who, by her own telling, hadn't followed politics much.
9: If you met me a year ago, I would be very quiet. I was not knowledgeable about the things that were happening around me in terms of like law and like politics. And I was...
7: This is ZB. She's 17 and lives in Texas. We're only using her initials because she's still a minor. Her dad gave us permission to talk to her. And that thing she just said about being quiet a year ago is worth remembering. Because when ZB heard about the new Texas law, she was decidedly not quiet. She thought about the mechanics of how it would work. And it was essentially saying that if she wanted to download an app, she had to ask her dad first.
9: I thought that I would not like this. I mean, you know, kids really would not like this.
7: It's not that ZB thinks kids should have free rein online. She gets why parents worry. There's a lot of bad stuff out there. What she doesn't buy is that the answer is to simply keep teenagers out. Because for her, the internet isn't just a place to scroll. It's where a lot of teenage life happens. And ZB has built a pretty big presence there.
9: I have around 1 to 2 million engagement on my TikTok platform. I post academic advice for teenagers my age, relatable content, you know, like driver's license tips or what classes you should take or, you know, job aspirations, things like that for kids my age.
7: A while back, ZB was getting ready to take her driver's test, and she went online looking for tips, and she couldn't find much.
9: And like myself, I wish there was more posts on advice for getting your driver's license. And so I took it upon myself to actually, you know, make that post.
7: The next day, she was at school when she checked TikTok.
9: The internet was really slow, and I was waiting, and I was waiting, and I was waiting.
7: Then finally the post loaded.
9: And then I see that it has like 80,000 likes. And I see the views and I see like how many followers I've gotten on it. And I see the comments and I'm like, oh my God. And I'm just sitting
7: there. She immediately texted her dad.
9: And I was like, oh my God, look at this.
7: And then she started reading the comments.
9: I take my driver's license test in a few hours. And then they followed up and were like, I passed.
7: Others hadn't passed, at least not yet.
9: But they were like, I'm going to take this video and I'm going to use it and I'm going to pass.
7: And TikTok is just one piece of ZB's teenage life online. ZB is an editor at the school paper, too.
9: And so I use Discord, I use Reddit, I use TikTok, Instagram, YouTube, all as means to upload my stories, all as means to get the interviews that I need, get the sources. So I felt like I wouldn't be able to report on the stories that I do if it was implemented, right?
7: So from where ZB was sitting, this wasn't just about getting permission to download an app. It could put a gate in front of a pretty big part of her life. Then her journalism advisor posted something that caught her attention. There was a lawsuit challenging the new rules.
9: And it included an informational session about what the attorneys and what the case was. And so I was like, huh, okay.
7: Having an opinion about a law was one thing. Joining a lawsuit against the state of Texas was something else. And she had another hurdle to clear. Her dad. Because, well, he actually liked the law.
9: Me and my dad are pretty close, and he didn't think that it was a good idea initially.
7: And her dad had a pretty classic dad concern.
9: he was worried, you know, as most parents, about the strangers online. And I can see that. I can see you don't want your child interacting with the wrong person.
7: ZB understood that, but she knew something about her dad that seemed important here. He had already raised one kid on the internet, her, and he hadn't done it by keeping her away from everything that worried him. He talked to her. He told her what to watch out for. So ZB asked him to think about her younger sister.
9: I told him, hey, if you restrict my younger sister and you use this to restrict her apps from a young age without teaching her that literacy that you taught me when I was her age, then she's going to be in for a rude awakening when she's older.
7: In other words, what worked for her wasn't being kept off the internet. It was being taught how to navigate it. Why not do for other kids what her dad had done for her? Teach them how to be online instead of just keeping them off.
9: And that's kind of what won him over, I would say. He was like, okay, maybe you have a point.
7: With her dad on board, ZB joined the lawsuit, and she ended up working with a First Amendment lawyer named Abigail Everdell. Abigail had been watching what happened when other countries tried to limit access to the internet. Australia, for example, bars anyone under 16 from creating a social media account. And teenagers have been finding ways around it.
10: I think what Australia has shown is something that really shouldn't be a surprise to anybody, that if you have a pool and your solution to the problem of young people drowning in the pool is to put a gate around it, it's going to be an imperfect solution because people are going to find their way over the gate. And if you don't teach them to swim, you're not actually solving for the problem.
7: Teach them to swim, which sounded an awful lot like what ZB had just told her dad about her little sister. Only now she had to explain that to a federal judge. ZB's job was to show the court what being online actually looked like for her.
9: In my statement, I talked about how I use social media in my everyday life, how I use Reddit, and how I, as an influencer, try to post my academic content through TikTok, and how I try to make content relatable for teenagers my age and try to educate them in the ways that I can.
7: And the judge listened. He blocked the law.
11: Federal Judge Robert Pittman issued a ruling Tuesday siding with those plaintiffs, saying the law is overbroad and would be like asking every bookstore to verify the age of every customer at the door and then require parents to consent before a child could come in and then again when they try to buy a book.
7: And for a minute, ZB and kids all over Texas who opposed the law had won. Then the state appealed. An appeals court ruled that the law could take effect while the case played out. So ZB and other plaintiffs tried one more court, the Supreme Court. They asked the justices to put the law back on hold. In July, the answer came back. No go, they said. The Supreme Court wasn't saying the Texas law was constitutional. That fight is continuing. And the case is now in the Fifth Circuit on appeal. Abigail Everdell again.
10: We don't have a decision yet. The Fifth Circuit might uphold the lower court's decision. It might overturn it. It might send the case back down to the lower court to decide what to do next. And we're just waiting to find out. And in the meantime, the law is in effect, and we're still seeing how app stores and developers are deciding to comply with it.
7: And there was something strange about that outcome that ZB couldn't help but notice.
9: If I didn't have access to the internet, I wouldn't have known about it either, and it probably would have just passed without us teenagers having a voice.
7: For all the years we've spent arguing about kids and the internet, the law still hasn't really settled on what rights kids actually have there. That legal frontier is being defined before our very eyes. And ZB thinks what's missing from a lot of these efforts to protect kids are the kids.
9: You want to protect teenagers, you want to protect children, but you should let us have a voice in what we want to say as well about this.
7: But having a voice only gets you so far. ZB can tell adults what she thinks would make kids safer. She can change her dad's mind. She can even join a lawsuit. but she can't control what happens once she opens Instagram or TikTok. That's up to the people who build them. After the break, a dad whose daughter was having a rough time on Instagram goes back to work at Meta and starts asking questions.
12: My daughter was like, "You go, Dad. Just do it." She was pretty forceful with what she said.
7: You're listening to Click Here. Stay with us.
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14: 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That's according to a New York Times analysis of publicly available data. But the full scale of that spending is hard to track. 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Next time on 1A.
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7: Welcome back. You're listening to Click Here. I'm Dina Temple-Raston. Meta's decision to settle a landmark case about the harm social media can cause kids came a week after one of its former employees testified in a California courtroom. His name is Arturo Bejar, and what he told the jury was something he'd been trying to tell Meta for years, but they just wouldn't listen. So Arturo kept talking until people finally did. Karen Duffin has the story.
21: To understand why Arturo Bejar had so much to say to a California jury last month, you need to know a little bit about what he used to do at Facebook.
12: Yeah, they recruited me. I was working at Yahoo at the time, and I gave a talk at Stanford. And there were some people from Facebook at the talk, and I got a call about this company that I hadn't even heard of at the time. And I went and I interviewed with Sheryl Sandberg and Mark Zuckerberg, and they wanted me to help sort of take over the team that was protecting people who used Facebook.
21: That was 2009. Arturo's team dealt with the kinds of things that could go wrong when millions of people started living part of their lives on Facebook. Hacking, fraud, harassment. And eventually, he started focusing on kids' experiences there too. And in the beginning, Facebook was a thrilling place to be.
12: Oh, it was electric. I remember shortly after I started, they had a big party because it was the first time the company had been cash flow positive. And so it felt like a party, electric. The company was growing. Everything was going great.
21: And underneath all that excitement, there was also a mission that Arturo genuinely believed in.
12: They said that the purpose of the company, which really stuck with me, was to replace the Christmas letter. And so how you build something that keeps you close to your friends, even if you don't see them frequently. And I definitely believed in that the first time I was there. And that's definitely not where things ended up.
21: And we'll get to that. Arturo spent 6 years at Facebook, and Facebook was good to him. so good that in 2015, he was able to leave and focus on his kids.
12: I was privileged to be in the position where I could go be a full-time dad during that time. And so I left to focus on being with them while they were still teenagers.
21: So he did. And that might have been the end of his Facebook story if one of those teenagers hadn't asked him for an Instagram account.
12: When my daughter turned 13, she started asking about going into Instagram. And I was like, not yet, not yet.
21: Eventually, he relented. And because Arturo had spent years thinking about online safety, he talked to her about some of the darker things lurking on the web and what she might run into.
12: And shortly afterwards, at dinner, she told us about the first time she got an unwanted sexual advance from somebody on Instagram.
21: Arturo knew this kind of thing happened online. What surprised him was that it was happening on Instagram.
12: My first reaction was, that stuff is not supposed to happen, right? They can prevent it.
21: He knew this personally because Arturo had been an engineer at Facebook, and he'd helped develop tools to do something similar, help teenagers deal with online bullying. They'd carefully calibrated those tools specifically for teens. Things like a button that said, I don't want to see this, after they found that teens were more likely to use that than the old button, which just said report. So he figured Instagram just didn't know about this other problem that his daughter ran into.
12: I thought there was something that went sideways, that they didn't know that there was bad stuff happening, and I thought I could really help. And so I ended up going back into Instagram at what's called the well-being team.
21: The well-being team, a group that focused on exactly the kinds of things Arturo was worried about. Bullying, body image, the experiences teenagers were having on Instagram. And when he joined the team, at first, he was encouraged.
12: I found within the team lots of well-meaning people. I also found that they had already done studies where they were aware of a lot of these issues. And that the team had difficulty building things that could make things better, but it took me a long time to figure out exactly what was broken.
21: And years later, he would talk about this in his court testimony, that what he eventually found was broken wasn't that people didn't know there was a problem or didn't know how to fix it. It was the will to fix it that appeared to be missing.
12: I kept proposing feature changes or things like, for example, right after you block somebody, say, give the option to say, hey, why did you block that person, right? And that would be such valuable information to protect that person and protect others.
21: The team would send their ideas up the chain and...
12: And you couldn't get it approved.
21: He couldn't help but notice that other kinds of features did not meet the same fate.
12: If you wanted to build something that got more eyeballs for more time, you could test it pretty much anything you wanted, right?
21: Something that kept people on Instagram, easy to get buy-in. Something designed to keep people safer while they were there, that was much harder. Arturo thought, well, maybe the company just needed more data. But then he started wondering if the problem went back even further to what Meta counted as harm in the first place. The company had a way of measuring how much content was violating the platform's rules. It called that number prevalence. And Arturo thought there was a problem with exactly how Meta got to that number. He explains it with an old story about a guy looking for some keys under a streetlight at night.
12: Then the Good Samaritan comes and helps him. And they can't find the keys, and the Good Samaritan eventually asks and say, where did you last see the keys? And the guy says, well, over the bushes over there in the dark. And it's like, why are you not looking there? And it's like, well, because here's where the light is.
21: In other words, once Meta had decided where to shine the light, that also determined what got counted.
12: Prevalence is, I get to define what bullying means. And if you report something for bullying, but it doesn't meet my definition, then it's not bullying at all. It doesn't exist.
21: So Arturo wanted to measure harm another way. In 2021, Arturo and a team of researchers surveyed nearly 250,000 of Instagram users. They asked, in the last 7 days, did something bad happen to you here?
12: We asked age, so we could separate out teenagers of different age brackets. We asked intensity, like how long after the thing happened were you thinking about it?
21: One data point in particular stopped him cold. Among 13 to 15-year-olds, 1 in 8 said they'd gotten an unwanted sexual advance on Instagram. Not sometime in their lives, in the previous 7 days.
12: I mean, in what world do you have a product that enables, facilitates unwanted sexual advances? I mean, it's like, it's the largest scale sexual harassment system known to man.
21: Remember, Arturo had gone back to Meta under the assumption that the company just didn't know the harm the platform was causing. But now he knew better. The question was how far up the chain that knowledge went. So he decided to find out.
12: I had a direct working relationship with Mark Zuckerberg, so I felt comfortable writing him and know that he would read my emails because I had done that for 6 years. Anytime something bad happened, I sat down on my computer and took all of the research and I sent that email to Mark saying, you know, there's staggering amounts of harm that teenagers are experiencing in your product and you can make it better, but it requires attention and a series of steps to do that. I believe that Mark responds to numbers. And so if I give him the right numbers, Mark will do the right thing.
21: So he laid out the numbers.
12: Look, this is the harm that people are experiencing. What the company is reporting publicly is a fraction of a percent, like 100 to 400 times less than what people are telling us they're experiencing. And the numbers for kids are staggering.
21: He hit send and waited.
12: Oh, he never replied.
21: Other executives did, but Mark Zuckerberg, total silence.
12: It's gross. I mean, we're talking about harms that affect millions of kids. In my experience in the industry, I've never seen somebody ignore that extent of information that was affecting so many people.
21: And it turned out Arturo wasn't the only person from Facebook coming to that conclusion.
1: A Facebook whistleblower has told U.S. lawmakers that she believes Facebook's products harm children, stoke division, and weaken democracy.
21: Her name was Frances Haugen. When she was working at Facebook, she focused on misinformation and political violence. And she'd seen firsthand what happened when problems in those areas went unaddressed, which made her wonder, what else was Facebook seeing and not fixing? So she started digging. And before she left the company, you may remember hearing about this, she copied more than 20,000 pages of internal documents, gave them to the Wall Street Journal, and then made them public. The documents she released made pretty clear that Facebook had known for a while that the platform had problems.
2: Facebook knows what is happening on the platform, and they have systematically underinvested in fighting those harms. They know they do.
21: Arturo thought, well, maybe this will do it. Maybe now the company will change. But then he heard Mark Zuckerberg's response.
3: I thought, you know, some of the reporting and coverage of it just took the whole thing out of proportion. You know, I mean, I think an accurate characterization would have been that the kids using Instagram, or not kids, teens, is generally positive for their mental health.
12: That was, for me, like, just such a disappointing moment to hear the way the company referred to her and the way that they talked about the issues that were happening. That's the day that, for me, just, like, I think things really fundamentally changed.
21: Arturo started to think maybe the system wasn't broken. Maybe this was just how the system worked. And shortly after this, Arturo left for a second time. And the more he thought about his experiences, the more they nagged at him. Frances had shown the world what was in Facebook's files. But Arturo, he'd been inside the part of the company that was supposed to keep people safe. He'd created solutions, he'd gathered numbers and taken them to the higher ups. So he knew that often nothing happened when those warnings got there.
12: Sometimes you forget that your responsibility is to people, right? To society. Your responsibility is not to the company.
21: A couple of years after leaving, Arturo chose a pretty conspicuous way to exercise that responsibility. He went to the Senate Judiciary Subcommittee on Privacy, Technology, and the Law and agreed to testify publicly.
4: You swear that the testimony that you will give to this committee is the truth, the whole truth, and nothing but the truth, so help you God.
21: In November 2023, Arturo went public.
12: My name is Arturo Bejar, and I appear before you today as a dad with firsthand experience.
21: And he brought with him those numbers he'd spent years trying to get Meta to act on.
12: In a carefully designed survey by Instagram in 2021, we found that 1 in 8 kids aged 13 to 15 years old experienced unwanted sexual advances in the last 7 days.
21: This time, the numbers got a very different reception.
5: Those numbers are astounding. I just want to let that sink in. 1 in 8 within 7 days, a third of children.
21: But going public came with some costs, some he hadn't expected.
12: You see a lot of people stop talking to you, and so you kind of like fall completely out of what used to be your life. And so your identity and your life is kind of wrapped around all this work and all these people that you knew, and you have to leave that behind.
21: Which is pretty much what Arturo did. He moved on from that life, but not from what happened. He'd already taken what he knew to Congress, and eventually he found himself telling the same story to a different audience, to a jury.
8: Now to Meta. It's a case claiming Facebook, Instagram, and WhatsApp harmed young users' mental health. This is a child safety case.
21: Thousands of lawsuits have been filed against Meta, including a federal case brought by 47 states. It went to court last month in California. Arturo was a star witness. The lawsuit accused Meta of deliberately designing Facebook and Instagram to keep kids hooked and then misleading people about how safe those products actually were. Meta denied the allegations. And for 2 days, he told the jury a version of the story you've just heard. The surveys, the warnings, the email to Zuckerberg that went unanswered. But he also made a much bigger argument about what all of it meant. He said safety simply wasn't a meaningful priority at Meta. And that when it came to Mark Zuckerberg, and we're quoting from Arturo's statement here, that at the end of the day, it was the company culture that Mark had created that made it so that it was practically impossible to deliver features that address the well-being and safety issues that we've been talking about. Meta, for its part, said that wasn't true. Just look at all the new protections it was adding to the platform. Things like teen accounts and other safety features that were supposed to shield young people from harmful content. But Arturo told us he had tested those new features and said they didn't really work the way they were supposed to.
12: It was all like theater. Like if you want to search for eating disorder content, if you type in the full query, it'll block it. But if you start typing it, it recommends to you the query that takes you to the eating disorder content.
21: Then there was the take a break feature, a prompt designed to nudge someone to stop endlessly scrolling. That one depended entirely on kids choosing to stop. Tools like that, Arturo told the jury, they're essentially designed to fail. We asked Meta for comment, and the company sent us a lengthy response. Meta disputes Arturo's account of what happened inside the company. It says internal studies, like the kind Arturo worked on, did lead to changes, including changes to the way people report bad experiences on its platforms. And it rejects his argument that engagement is prioritized over safety. Meta pointed to features included in teen accounts, which could reduce teens' time on the app. Meta also went after Arturo himself. They questioned his credibility, challenged some of his testimony, and argued that he had become essentially a professional trial witness. Arturo stands by his testimony. We haven't heard what the jury thought of it, because about a week after Arturo left the stand, Mehta settled. And in addition to that multi-billion dollar settlement, the company also agreed to a long list of platform changes, including stopping the ability to endlessly scroll, imposing a 2-hour daily limit on the use of Instagram and Facebook, limiting teen use of their platforms between midnight and 6 a.m., and silencing notifications during school hours. Meta touted it as a sweeping win for kids.
0: I'm pleased to announce that Meta has reached an agreement with a bipartisan group of state attorneys general from around the country on a new set of rules governing teens' use of social media. The framework we've negotiated will empower parents to easily manage their children's access to our platforms.
21: That's Meta's chief legal officer, CJ Mahoney.
0: Our new time limit commitments, night mode features, and usage limits during school hours set the right path forward for our whole industry. But this framework will only work if all our peers join us.
21: And that part is important because that $17 billion number comes with an asterisk. Meta is on the hook for about $12 billion of those dollars. The other $5 billion only comes into play if TikTok and YouTube agree to similar restrictions and put up comparable money themselves, which tells you something about the deal. Meta is willing to limit what teenagers can do on its platforms. It just doesn't want to do it alone. Meta's lawyer, CJ Mahoney, again.
0: Because teens move fluidly across dozens of apps, we need an industry-wide solution.
21: Arturo says the settlement is a significant milestone, but he doesn't think it will fix everything that's ailing social media. Take that 2-hour limit. Putting a clock on how long kids spend on Instagram, he says, that isn't the same as making Instagram safer. After all, an unwanted sexual advance can happen in seconds. Arturo compares it to telling kids they can go ahead and smoke cigarettes, but just limit it to 2 hours a day. But one of the attorneys general who brought the case said that the settlement actually does go beyond screen time. Meta, for example, also agreed to change how it reacts when teenagers report something harmful. The company says it will respond to 90% of those reports within 6 hours. 47 states signed on to that settled lawsuit, which means the company has managed to put a remarkable amount of legal exposure behind it. In a different lawsuit, Texas made its own separate deal for more than $1 billion. New Mexico also filed its own lawsuit, and they won in early August. Meta was ordered to pay nearly $1 billion there. And a Florida lawsuit is still headed to trial. Now, $12 billion is $12 billion. It's a lot of money. But this is Meta. Last year alone, the company had about $200 billion in revenue. So $12 billion, that's only about 6% of 1 year's revenue. What the settlement doesn't buy is immunity from thousands of other individual suits filed by teenagers, their families, and a roster of school districts. The next one of those trials is supposed to start in L.A. County in October. And remember Frances Haugen, the Facebook whistleblower who walked out with thousands of pages of internal documents? She once tried to calculate what Meta could face if they lost all of those other lawsuits. And her estimate wasn't $12 billion. It was closer to $1 trillion. Which brings us back to Arturo. After all he's gone through to get his data and experience out there, we asked him what he'd say to Mark Zuckerberg if he got 5 minutes with him.
12: If you woke up tomorrow morning and you said, I want to create an environment that's genuinely safe for young people, in 6 months, the world would be a fundamentally different and better place.
7: That was was Karen Duffin reporting. Next up, what if having a say starts with understanding your own experience online? What you get from it, what you don't, and what you have the power to change. After the break, a woman who thinks the first step to protecting kids is getting them to pay attention to how being online actually feels. I'm Dina Temple-Raston, and you're listening to Click Here. We'll be right back.
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7: From Recorded Future News and PRX, this is Click Here, the show about how technology is changing everything. I'm Dina Temple-Raston. In this hour, we've been looking at different ways to make the internet safer for kids. In Texas, lawmakers tried putting up a gate. At Meta, Arturo tried to make what was on the other side a little bit safer. But eventually, all those gates and guardrails give way to something much simpler. A kid, a phone, and what they're going to do with it. Michael Rich spends a lot of time thinking about that. He's a pediatrician at Boston Children's Hospital, and he runs a clinic for kids whose relationship with technology has gotten seriously out of whack. And Michael says one of the first things he'd like us to stop doing is calling those kids addicted.
28: A better analog than the addiction model is that this is more akin to binge eating disorder, which is, of course, psychologically driven use of a necessary resource, food. We don't ask people with binge eating disorder to stop eating. We ask them to regulate their eating, and that is what we do with these kids.
7: And that feels like an important distinction, because you can quit cigarettes, you can quit cocaine, but if you're a teenager today, you can't really quit the internet. Your school is there, your friends are there, a pretty big chunk of your social life is there. So at some point, kids have to learn how to use it.
28: Know yourself, know your body, know your mind, and be aware that you are making conscious decisions to use or not use this screen.
7: And Michael says you don't learn that by starting with the phone. You start with a kid.
28: I don't ask them about their screens. I don't ask them about their smartphones or how much time they spend. I ask them about their lives.
7: And their answers are surprisingly ordinary.
28: Sometimes it's just get my parents off my back. But a lot of times I wish I had more friends. I wish I were doing better in school.
7: Which means the phone may be part of the problem, but Michael says simply taking the phone away doesn't necessarily solve it.
28: And we start to identify and lead them to discover for themselves, rather than being told by me, that when they're doom scrolling on their phone, they're not actually talking to friends. They're not actually living the life they want to live.
7: Michael isn't telling them what to do. He's trying to get them to notice what they're doing. Which is also why he's skeptical about drawing one bright line around what age a kid should be allowed online. 13, 16, 18, pick an age, and Michael says you'll run into the same problem.
28: There's nothing magical that happens the day you turn 13 or 16 or 18. Every kid is different. You line up 10, 13-year-olds, and they'll be wildly different developmental levels.
7: Michael thinks about it more like

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1: In a responsible way, with respect for themselves and others. And we give them driver's ed, and we sit white-knuckled in the front seat with them when they learn to drive. And I think that we need to do something quite similar with these power tools of smartphones.
2: In other words, don't just hand over the keys, teach them to drive, and then trust them to notice what happens when they are.
1: But if you present it to them in a sense where you are recognizing their agency, give them the information that even if they experiment with something, to pay attention to how they are changed by it and decide whether they want to be changed in that way.
2: And this is about where Michael stopped being the expert in our story. Because when we mentioned another person we were talking to, Emma Lemke, he knew her.
1: She speaks more truly to it because she is Gen Z, right?
2: So we called Emma. Anna Lemke is 23, and while she thinks social media can be terrible for young people, she also likes it.
3: There are moments, and I'm still on social media, that I am so happy to be on.
2: Which is a little surprising when you hear the name of the organization she founded, Log Off. To understand why someone who actually likes social media started something called Log Off, you have to go back to when Emma was 12. That's when she first got Instagram. She had to beg her parents to let her. And at first, she loved it.
3: I think being online and having access to my friends and to their Instagrams, it made me feel more like hyper-connected. So it made me feel like I knew more about what was happening.
2: She could see what her friends were doing, comment on their pictures, get tagged in them. She felt plugged in. But at the same time, there was another side to it. Emma had struggled with some body image issues before she got Instagram, and now she was seeing a lot of content about weight.
3: It would be stick-thin models with pictures of the food that they'd eaten that day with it must have been, 200, 300 calorie days, appetite suppressant lollipops, things like that, that were just force-fed to me as a young person.
2: Like Michael Rich said, Instagram didn't create these insecurities, but it did amplify them.
3: I think I had struggles. I was anxious. I had these precursors to the internet. But when you go online, it's like you're entering a fire hose of content that just exacerbates many of your issues. So I became hypersensitive to material about weight.
2: And for Emma, the moment when all of this really clicked was almost absurdly small.
3: There's a buzz of the notification. I had a Pavlovian response-like response to grab for my phone. And it was kind of between that buzz and that grab that I started to ask just a simple question. It was, why? Why am I allowing social media to have so much control over me? How am I allowing it to take over my life? And, what's causing this?
2: That why became the thing Emma was interested in. Not how do I get off social media, but why am I here? What am I getting from this? And what is it doing to me? And she started asking other young people those same questions.
3: What did you feel when you were scrolling? How does it make you feel now? Why do you go online? What propels you? Like what, fills your cup and what depletes your cup?
2: And the more she dug into it, the more she realized that adults had already done a lot of research about this. But what she couldn't find much of were the voices of the kids themselves. And that bugged her because, they're kind of the experts.
3: My lived experience positions me to be an expert in the space. And it positions so many other millions of young people to be experts in the space. We understand where social media can negatively impact us. We've lived through it. We've grown up online.
2: Which, of course, sounded familiar. It's basically what ZB had been telling us back in Texas. Emma decided to see what that looked like in practice. By the time Emma was a senior in high school, she had turned the idea into something called the Log Off Movement, which sounds like a movement devoted to logging off, but it really isn't.
3: We want young people to be online, to feel safe, to feel secure, to feel like they aren't scrolling mindlessly,

0: we want young people to have good digital lives.
1: Good digital lives, not no digital lives.
0: I think that it starts with awareness and reflection. Every single person that I've talked to who has, in quotes, like broken the spell, and including myself, it started from a place of very deep rawness and vulnerability, asking, you know, why do I go online? How do I feel like I'm harmed? How do I feel like I benefit?
1: Emma started asking herself, when does being online actually make me happy?
0: When do I feel like I smile the biggest when I go online? When do I get that big dopamine hit that feels productive and it makes me feel like I'm glad that I spent time online? And it always was when I receive a reel from my sister or from my friends or from my boyfriends or from people who I love and care about.
1: So it was a reel from her sister, something funny from a friend. Things like that, Emma says, almost felt like a love language. Someone sees something and thinks, Emma would love this. That was part of the social media she wanted to keep. She also knew exactly what she wanted less of.
0: What I didn't love is when I was scrolling mindlessly and consuming a ton of information that I felt like was, in quotes, you know, like rotting my brain. It wasn't productive. It was passive. And I wasn't, you know, feeling better about myself after scrolling online.
1: Emma calls the difference between these two things her North Star. Basically, figure out what you actually want from being online and then use that as a guide.
0: Once you develop your North Star and you can better understand why you go online and how you want to stay online, it's much easier to curate and experience than if you were going in blindly.
1: For Emma, that meant keeping the reels from her sister and making the mindless scrolling a little harder to do.
0: I have monitoring apps, so apps that only allow me to go on social media for about 5 to 10 minutes at a time, about, you know, 5 to 10 times a day. And each session, you know, I can go, I can get on, I can look at those reels, but I can't scroll mindlessly.
1: She also tried something extremely low tech. She made her phone black and white.
0: It makes your phone less alluring.
1: No color, no bright red notification bubbles. Suddenly, your phone is, well, boring.
0: I think it was the lowest screen time I'd ever had in my entire life because it's just not appealing. It's not fun to look at.
1: And none of this is exactly revolutionary. Emma knows that. She's not saying a monochrome screen is going to solve the problems we've spent this hour talking about. What she's doing is a bit smaller than that. She's deciding what she wants to keep and what she doesn't. Which gets us back to something Michael said earlier. You can't really quit the internet. Not if you're a teenager today. So, yeah, put up guardrails, make the companies build safer products. But at some point, the kid has to go in there. And maybe some part of keeping them safe is making sure they know what they want when they do.

This is Click Here. Click Here is a production of Recorded Future News and PRX. Today's show was written and produced by Megan Dietrich, Erica Guida, Zach Hirsch, and Maya Fawaz. It was edited by Karen Duffin and Sarah Quevedo, and fact-checked by Darren Ancrum. Original music is by Ben Levenston, with additional music from Blue Dot Sessions. Our staff writer is Lucas Riley, our illustrator is Megan Goff, and our sound designers and engineers are Jake Cook and Jesse Neiswanger. And the song you're hearing right now is called Kids by Pencil Dive. And on the drums, that's our own Zach Hirsch. I'm Dina Temple-Raston, and thanks for listening.

0: And if you're tuning in again this week, thanks for coming back. And if this is your first time with us, here's the idea. Click Here is a weekly public radio show about the people making and breaking our digital world. Some weeks, that means the big tech stories you've already heard murmurs of. Other weeks, it means slowing down for the quieter shifts, the ones happening just out of view that end up changing everything. Because for a long time, technology felt optional, something you logged into, something you explored.
1: I didn't have a modem, but somebody down the street had one. And we would go to this house, and he'd be like, nobody knows that we're kids.
0: These days, it's something you live inside.
2: I've noticed differences in the cost of diapers, depending on if I order them through my iPhone versus on a desktop.
3: Ooh, what if we made, like, an AI pastor that actually talks to you?
0: 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We don't start with answers. We start with curiosity. 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
0: 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Our number is 661-5-CH-TALK. 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
7: What shapes more who we turn out to be, our DNA or the way our parents raised us? 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
10: From WJCT Studios in Jacksonville, I'm Dr. Joe Servin. And just ahead this hour, what happens when public health systems fail and when communities must organize to fight back on their own?
11: We had to create the systems. If doctors and nurses at that time were too afraid to treat them, we had to find those few who were willing to treat them. We had to find housing. We had to create support systems like meal delivery programs. We created a buddy system because we were determined that no one would die alone.
10: Then, how video games and the manosphere are contributing to underachievement in some boys.
12: The Manosphere is an online community of men who disrespect women. It has different components. What they all share is a very condescending, arrogant attitude toward women.
10: It's all ahead after the day's news on WJZT News 89.9 Jacksonville.
13: Live from NPR News in Washington, I'm Linda Kenyon.
0: after the CEO of Anthropic published an essay yesterday calling for a slowdown in the development of artificial intelligence. Several more AI company leaders voiced their support for the idea, but as NPR's Jude Joffe Block reports, it's still unclear what exactly the companies will agree to, while AI industry leaders also say China, as well, should agree to take steps to ensure the safety of AI.
13: Anthropic CEO Dario Amodei called for pacing the frontier, which means slowing down cutting-edge AI development so risk prevention can keep up. Amodei called for labs to embed third-party evaluators and for international cooperation. Sam Altman of OpenAI chimed in quickly, saying he would also use independent evaluators. That idea was also something Satya Nadella of Microsoft said he welcomed. Elon Musk said Amodei was right, but in other posts, he specified the oversight he wants to see is peer review by competitors. Google's Demis Hassabis said Amodei's essay points towards the right path forward, but said the details still need to be worked through. Jude Joffe Block, NPR News.
0: Anthropic, Google, and Microsoft are among NPR's financial supporters. House Speaker Mike Johnson is offering no guarantees that the government will be able to deliver on President Trump's promise to give $5,000 checks to Americans if Republicans maintain control of Congress.
14: I commit that Congress will work through it and find consensus on that like I have to do everything else.
0: Speaking on NBC's Meet the Press, Johnson insisted the president's pledge for $5,000 payouts is not a bribe to voters. The payments, which require congressional approval, could add more than $1 trillion to the national debt. Some fiscal conservatives in Congress have expressed misgivings because of that. The Republican candidate in Wisconsin's governor's race was forced to swim to safety last night after a plane he was traveling on made an emergency water landing on Lake Wausau. Wisconsin Public Radio's Hope Kerwin has the details.
15: Republican Tom Tiffany said in a post on X that the single-engine airplane lost power as it approached the Wausau downtown airport. The pilot made an emergency water landing in a lake just north of the runway. Tiffany and the pilot were the only people on board. They were able to call 911 while standing atop the submerged plane, according to Lieutenant Corey Gladden of the Marathon County Sheriff's Office.
16: As the plane began to sink into the water, they were able to move to shallower water where a short time later they were rescued.
15: Tiffany suffered a laceration above his right eye, and the pilot also sustained minor injuries. Both were treated and released from a local hospital Saturday night. Tiffany's opponent in Wisconsin's gubernatorial race, Democrat David Crowley, said in a post on X that he was grateful no one was hurt and wished Tiffany a quick recovery. For NPR News, I'm Hope Kerwin in La Crosse, Wisconsin.
0: You're listening to NPR News. Celine Dion returned to stage yesterday, nearly 4 years after announcing she'd been battling a rare and painful condition. NPR's Chandelise Duster reports.
17: Celine Dion kicked off her 16-show residency in Paris at the Plenitude Arena on Saturday. Wearing a black dress, the Grammy Award-winning singer opened the concert with the French song On ne change pas, which means we don't change in English. Videos posted on social media by Variety show Dion performing hits such as Power of Love and My Heart Will Go On, an iconic classic from the Titanic movie soundtrack. Emotional and with tears in her eyes, Dion thanked the audience throughout the night. It was her first performance nearly 4 years after announcing she had been battling stiff person syndrome, a rare neurological condition that causes stiff limbs and severe muscle spasms. Chandelise Duster, NPR News.
0: Practical Magic 2 has managed to conjure up a box office victory this weekend. The movie has topped the North American charts nearly 3 decades after the original film was released. The sequel, starring Sandra Bullock and Nicole Kidman, brought in an estimated $30 million from more than 4,000 theaters. The film knocked Spider-Man Brand New Day out of the top spot at the box office. That's where it had been sitting for 6 consecutive weeks. I'm Linda Kenyon. NPR News in Washington.
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10: From the moment we're born to our last breath, every American travels through the intricate maze of the healthcare system. These are their stories, one life at a time. Walk with me back in history through the corridors of St. Ignatius Memorial Medical Center, our hospital of the mind, where today, behind one closed door, sits 39-year-old Daniel Ramirez of San Francisco. He's lost weight. He can't shake a cough. Purple lesions have appeared across his skin. Some staff avoid eye contact. Others keep their distance. It's the late 1980s. And before Daniel even hears the diagnosis, he already senses the fear surrounding him. Hi, I'm Dr. Joe Servin, a practicing neurologist and professor of healthcare administration and policy. And this is What's Health Got to Do With It. Now back to our patient, Daniel Ramirez. Days later, he learned he had AIDS. And at the height of the epidemic, many patients didn't just battle disease. They battled stigma, fear, and a healthcare system that often looked away. 45 years after the first CDC report on AIDS, new debates over healthcare cuts, Medicaid, public health funding, and viral outbreaks are raising familiar concerns about who gets protected and who gets left behind. Joining us now is Cleve Jones. He is the founder of the AIDS Memorial Quilt, a longtime public health organizer and a survivor who witnessed the human cost of silence and political inaction during the AIDS epidemic. Today, Cleve is helping lead 6 Days in June, a national week of action focused on protecting vulnerable patients and the public health systems millions depend on. Cleve, it is an honor to have you on our program. Welcome to What's Health Got to Do With It.
20: Well, thanks so much for having me. I appreciate it.
10: When you think back to those earliest days of AIDS in San Francisco, what do you remember most vividly?
20: Well, one of my most vivid memories is that I was working at the time as a legislative assistant in the California State Assembly, and I was assigned to the health committee. So I was reading all of the journals that were published then. Of course, this was before everything went digital. And one of those was the Morbidity and Mortality Weekly Report out of CDC. And so it was there 45 years ago on June 5th that I read the first account of patients in Los Angeles and San Francisco. Young gay men, otherwise healthy, but these unusual symptoms that were indicative of collapsed immune systems. And shortly after that came out, I received a call from Dr. Marcus Conant, a dermatologist at UCSF, who saw some of the earliest patients who were presenting with Kaposi's sarcoma. And he took me out to dinner, and he also took me up to the hospital and introduced me to a young man named Simon Guzman, who was dying. And Dr. Conant was very prescient. He believed it was a previously unidentified virus, sexually transmitted, that somehow destroyed the immune system, leaving the body susceptible to a host of opportunistic infections. That was 81. And by 1985, almost everyone I knew was dead or dying or caring for someone who was dying. Ultimately, in my neighborhood, the Castro District of San Francisco, we would lose close to 20,000 people in that 10 years before effective treatments became available. So my memories of that time are of grief and of suffering and waiting in crowded hospital emergency room hallways, hospices, and the extraordinary number of people who were abandoned during that struggle.
10: In
1: know there are so many listeners out there that are probably too young to remember that era. I remember it. I was in med school, and I know exactly what you're talking about. I'm wondering, you know, given we are now at a time that we're talking about Hantavirus, Ebola virus, all these other issues, what did it feel like to be sick at a time when so many people were afraid to even acknowledge it's happening?
20: Well, we had denial, we had stigma, and we also had deliberate cruelty. We understood very clearly that there was no cavalry riding over the hill to rescue us. And so one of the most unfortunate challenges of that time was that the populations that were being impacted most horribly were also having to do all the work. So we had to create the systems. If doctors and nurses at that time were too afraid to treat them, we had to find those few who were willing to treat them. We had to find housing. We had to create support systems like meal delivery programs. We created a buddy system because we were determined that no one would die alone. And so many of these people had been abandoned by their families, their congregations, their employers. So we had to start from scratch and do it all ourselves. And we learned a lot during that process, but frankly, I'm still angry about it. You referenced the emerging Ebola crisis in Africa and the Hantavirus on the cruise ship, but don't forget that measles has come back now. And at a very time when the world is increasingly aware of how interconnected we all are, we see that this country is really pulling back from all of its commitments to public health domestically and globally. And it is setting the stage for a calamity that I think that the younger generation is completely unprepared for.
1: You know, you are so well known for directing the AIDS Memorial Quilt. You're the founder. It changed how America understood that epidemic. And I'm just wondering, why do stories sometimes move people more than the statistics do?
20: Well, thank you for that. You know, statistics are mind-numbing. And when we talk about one's neighbor or family member suffering and dying, that's moving. You know, we feel it, but we don't feel the numbers. And so that was a big part of what was going on in my head when I created the AIDS Memorial Quilt, was to just try to move beyond those numbers and help people to understand that behind every statistic, there were human beings, there were families, there were communities and neighborhoods that were being devastated. And it worked. It worked also because in my community, the gay community, as in the hemophiliac community and other communities that were impacted by HIV/AIDS disproportionately, there was a bit of paralysis setting in. People were so overwhelmed by the grief. And because of the social stigma, there was at that point no real way for communities to grieve together, collective grieving. And so this provided that, and I think it was useful.
1: Cleve, we're hearing debates, and you've already referenced this already, about healthcare cuts, Medicaid, weakening public health systems. You brought up the measles outbreak. They're all related. What concerns you most right now?
20: I am very alarmed because I believe that most Americans simply do not understand what will be the consequences of H.R. 1, the so-called Big Beautiful Bill. The consequences are, you know, trillions of dollars cut from public health. And then people might think, well, I'm not on Medicaid. It's not going to affect me. And yet, in fact, it will, because all of the hospitals and other institutions that serve all of us are dependent on funding from Medicaid. So, and most of the impacts of H.R. 1 were deliberately delayed until after the midterm. So right now, I'm doing everything I can to help Americans focus on the choices they need to make in November and to keep affordability of health care front and center in their minds as they make those decisions.
1: Cleve, I know you are speaking on behalf of 7 Days in June. What are you hoping people understand through this week of action? Tell us a little bit about that and why you are speaking with them.
20: By the time this is broadcast, we will have gone through our first week of coordinated actions. As we're talking today, we have over 125 states. And first, we're encouraging communities, and this should continue through the fall and into the new year when a new Congress is sworn in January. First of all, we want town hall meetings. We want people to understand the impact of the federal cuts on their local communities. And the reality is that most mayors and county administrators simply have no clue what kind of operating budget they're going to have next year, because you've got the cutbacks, you've got the clawbacks of previously allocated funds, you've got the unwarranted ideology-based intrusions into policy. So all of this is creating chaos. So first step is to educate yourselves, your families, and your communities about what the impact will be. So reach out to elected officials, department heads, agency chiefs, advocacy groups. In the months leading up to the midterm elections, everyone should be grilling their candidates. I don't care what party affiliation or where they are on the ballot. Every single person who's running for office needs to address the healthcare crisis. We also want to push back against this gloom and doom. I think Americans are so tired of the constant barrage of anger and hatred and vitriol. And we really want to shine a light on all the heroes out there. And they're in every community. The people that show up and go to work, they've got terrible working conditions often. They're not paid enough, but they show up. And it's doctors and nurses, of course, but it's also the phlebotomist that knows how to take your kid's blood without making her cry. It's the researchers who are scrambling to preserve data that is inconvenient to the administration's ideology. It's the custodial staff who are keeping the hospital floors clean and the cafeteria workers who are feeding the patients and the staff. Another thing that's happened in this country that disturbs me greatly is that we have been told by powerful men that compassion and empathy are weaknesses. Imagine that, to tell people that their natural compassion and sense of empathy is a weakness, something to be resisted, something to be pushed back against. This is contrary to the teachings of every faith tradition practiced in this nation. And so we want to encourage interfaith solidarity, to say that no, people of faith believe that the most vulnerable among us are to be cared for and respected and comforted. We also don't want to lose sight of what happened with AIDS. And it's not just to remember those who died, but also to try to remind folks of the lessons we should have learned from that pandemic. And I now have, you know, lived through two pandemics, both of which impacted me and my cohort greatly. And I can't tell you how frustrating it is to see so many of the same mistakes play out again and again and again. And among those, I would say the most egregious is the racial disparity in outcome, that Black and brown people are more likely to get sick, or less likely to access preventive care, more likely to be hospitalized, more likely to die. And that happened with HIV, and it happened again with COVID.
1: Khalid, we're going to take a short break. I want you to hold that thought. When we come back after the break, we're going to ask you about the similarities between COVID, HIV, and where we find ourselves now. And we'll be right back.
2: Iran has fired thousands of drones and missiles throughout the war. Their targets have included U.S. embassies, hotels, oil and gas sites, and military bases across the Gulf. National security analysts are worried.
21: I don't think the Pentagon is fully grappling with it, in part because they don't want to talk about the level of destruction.
2: The future of U.S. military bases in the Middle East on the next morning edition from NPR News.
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1: Welcome back. This is What's Health Got to Do With It, and I'm Dr. Joe Servin. We are in conversation with famed AIDS Memorial Quilt founder, Cleve Jones. He's a noted public health organizer, and he is speaking regarding 7 days in June. Cleve, as you mentioned, we've all gotten through a couple of pandemics, and you mentioned too. And I'm wondering, let me kind of go to that part of this, the COVID pandemic. I'm wondering, as someone who was there during that HIV and then living through COVID, did you find yourself having flashbacks to those early AIDS HIV years during COVID?
20: Oh, yeah. It was beyond frustrating. And I think that, of course, the diseases are very different. These are we're totally different pathogens, different presentations. There's a lot of things that are not the same about the two, particularly the fact that with HIV, one can have acquired the virus. It can be in the body for years, if not decades, before it begins its gradual destruction of the immune system becomes evident. But the similarities are pretty appalling. And I regret, but I have to say that it starts at the top in both situations, a president of the United States who failed to perceive the gravity of the situation and mocked those who did. That's what happened. It happened with HIV. It happened again with COVID. Another thing that happened was the great wave of denial in many different forms that allowed people to believe it would not happen to them. And so, again, I actually flunked biology in high school, but I'm pretty clear that there's no such thing as a gay virus nor a China virus. And both of those constructions, I think, speak to this effort to distance and blame. In both situations, the quacks and the conspirators, were right there to tell us all the crazy things that could save our lives and all the even crazier notions about how this calamity befell us. And then, as I mentioned in the earlier segment, to again see the racial disparity play out with such brutal impacts that Black and brown bodies, Black and brown communities, far more likely to experience transmission, far more likely to be hospitalized, less likely to access preventive care, more likely to die. Right now, we have a situation with HIV/AIDS where we, in the absence of a vaccine and a cure, 45 years later, 45 million dead, there's still no vaccine and no cure. But up until last year, we had a reality-based hope that we could get to zero new infections through treatment as prevention. And for your listeners who may not know what this is about, so people like myself who are HIV positive, who are being successfully treated with antivirals, cannot transmit the disease. And people who are not HIV positive, who wish to remain so but are sexually active, can take medications called PrEP, pre-exposure prophylaxis, that prevents them from acquiring the virus. This is pretty close to 100% certain, by the way. It's so thoroughly tested. And in recent years, medical science brought us a new formulation called lenacapavir, which can be effective with just twice a year injections, which makes it so much easier to access. So at the very moment when we were on the brink of victory in our, decades-long struggle against this virus, instead, we find ourselves on the precipice of a whole new wave of infections. And I believe that that is what we are going to see in the months and years ahead, that AIDS never went, the virus never went away. And I fear it's going to come roaring back.
1: And I guess on that point, we are at a moment when it seems like we are talking not just about HIV, but about a lot of other viruses, multiple viral outbreaks around the world, in the U.S. And I know you've kind of stated this, but what worries you about this moment when it's not just about HIV anymore even?
20: Well, it's never been just about HIV. And one of the things that I'm proud of in my own community, in my own little world, is that when my friend Sean Strube and I first started approaching HIV/AIDS activists and organizers and care providers about this grim milestone of 45 years, everyone said, well, we've got to talk about that, but that's not the whole story. The whole story is this catastrophe that has befallen our healthcare system. And, to read it in the newspaper on a Monday about an Ebola outbreak, and then to read on Wednesday that the administration has instructed our scientists not to participate in fighting back, to think about the extraordinary damage done to healthcare infrastructure worldwide by the destruction of the USAID program. These are the foundations of the world's fight against malaria and tuberculosis and HIV/AIDS, and it's been decimated. So, and this is not the sort of thing that can be fixed quickly. Now, I hope that by January, you know, we'll have a Congress that is better equipped to address these issues. But the damage done, it's not like you just turn the spigot and everything's working again, because the pipes are gone, the foundation is gone, the walls, it's gone, and the data is increasingly gone. So we are going to be experiencing the results of this disaster for years and years to come. And we need to rally as a nation and make this everyone's priority.
1: Kaliva, I want to stay on a solutions focused track, because I think you just stated it. We all need to be doing something to make sure that we take care of one another. You have spent decades organizing communities around public health and bluntly human dignity. And I'm wondering, what have you learned? What keeps people engaged in these activities instead of turning away?
20: I think that, and you touched on it early on in this segment, that it's about the stories, it's about the personal stories, and to pull back from the statistics and the onslaught of data that is so overwhelming, and to just make it personal. How many hospitals are going to be closed in your county? How many veterans are going to lose care because your VA is understaffed? How many families in your own neighborhood are not going to be able to afford the medication that they need, or have to make a choice between that and food on the plate? How are your neighbors across the street going to find appropriate and dignified care for their elderly grandparents who can no longer live at home? These are the actual kitchen table conversations that are occurring in every household in this country. I don't care what you look like or where you live. Unless you're a billionaire, you're worried about the cost of healthcare. So I, just as with the AIDS Memorial quilt, it was to try to personalize it, to take away the political rhetoric, the ideology. It shouldn't be an ideological issue. This is not a niche issue. This is about all of us together. And I think that as we do that, we begin to understand more clearly how interconnected we all are. We are irrevocably linked. What happens here matters over here. We no longer live in a world where people are isolated in self-contained communities. We are interdependent and interconnected. And that's the reality of our world today.
1: Cleve, what role do you think that healthcare workers, or maybe for that matter, the public, play when they believe patients or people are being ignored or abandoned?
20: You know, I have such respect for people within the healthcare profession, but I do carry with me memories of the early days of the HIV pandemic, where I and others I knew had to question whether our care providers actually cared. Our relationship with our medical providers, be they the doctors or the nurses or even pharmacists, this is a very intimate relationship. We're discussing and dealing with our bodies, our fears, our mortality. That kind of trust is essential. How can I trust a doctor to do what is right for me? How can I trust a nurse to do what they need to do with as little pain as possible if I don't believe that they see me as a human being with value? That's really central. And I have so much respect for those providers who bring that level of compassion along with their skill. It's an extraordinary gift, but it's also something we should demand.
1: I'm wondering, as you come across younger generations, are you hopeful when you look at how younger generations that they're coming into healthcare or activism for that matter today, what are your thoughts about the younger generation, the ones that have only known tech, that may not know anything regarding what you went through so many years ago?
20: Well, I have to be careful because sometimes I find myself talking and suddenly I'm a little boy listening to my Nana talking about watching the German Zeppelins get shot down over London in World War One. You know, it's that amount of time that has passed. So I struggle sometimes with that, but I have a lot of hope in young people. When I was young, I wanted to change the world. And as it happens, now I'm really, really old and I still want to change the world. And part of that is to not engage in the finger wagging and, you know, but to really try to listen, because it is a very, very different world. And the challenges facing young people today are daunting and complex. So I try my best to, at every opportunity, to communicate to young people that they have power. They have skills. They are beautiful. I love them. I want them to live and prosper and succeed and be happy and find joy in their lives. And also, the reality is they're going to have to fight for that. So I think right now, and I know this sounds like pretty much a generic commencement speech these days, but I want young people and everyone, regardless of your age or circumstance, we're at a very critical point in history. And what is it that you could bring to this struggle? What is your special gift? What are the unique attributes and skills and life experiences that you have that can be brought to bear to help us find solutions to these extremely complicated questions?
1: One of the striking things about the AIDS epidemic is how much ordinary people, nurses, friends, volunteers, they became part of healthcare itself. And I'm just wondering, do you see an echo of any of that now? Or how can we kind of rekindle that piece of it?
20: I'm trying very hard to help rekindle that, because in my community, in my neighborhood, you know, AIDS was, it was the disaster of our lives. Many of us have still not really recovered from it, but we fought back. We did everything we could. We marched, we protested, we got arrested, we delivered meals, we made quilts, we lit candles, we, you know, joined speakers bureaus, we cleaned patients' homes. We did everything we could. And I was very proud of that. Almost everyone I knew did something. There were a few who simply could not, who were too overwhelmed by grief and loss, and in that loss, lost their own way. But most of us fought back one way or another. And I think that right now, this is just, it's an overwhelming time on so many fronts for young people, whether it's confronting the looming threat of AI or the increasing global conflicts or the price of gas that you need to pay to get to your job. And you've got two jobs, by the way, to pay the rent because housing's crazy. So, you know, this is not an easy time to be young. And those of us who've been through some stuff need to be patient and listen and look for those opportunities to assist these young people.
1: Finally, Cleve, after everything you've witnessed, and for those listeners who are out there who may feel invisible inside the healthcare system right now, what do you want them to hear?
20: Just never lose sight of your value and your power. I try not to speak in slogans, but people have the power to change their worlds, and we can never lose sight of that. And I think also this moment in time really requires us to dig deep and to search for common ground. I was mentored by Harvey Milk, who was one of the very first LGBT people in the world to be elected to public office. And one of the things I learned from him was to find common ground, use a vocabulary that is not exclusive, but is easily understood. Look for those moments when we share the same struggles and the same fight, and make the most of those moments. I live in a rural community right now. Many of my neighbors have political beliefs that are the opposite of my own. But where I live, we have two seasons. We have fire and we have flood. I was evacuated three times my first year living here. And so we are required as neighbors to get along and communicate and work together, because when the river's rising or the hills are burning, we've got to cooperate.
1: I think that is a perfect way to end our conversation. Cleve Jones, it has been an honor to speak with you. Thank you for all you've done, and thank you for giving us so much of your time and your wisdom today. I think you've helped so many of us.
20: Thank you very much for having me.
1: You bet. We have been talking to Cleve Jones. He is the famed founder of the AIDS Memorial Quilt. He's a public health organizer, and he is speaking on behalf of 7 Days in June. Coming up next, we explore yet another group of patients medicine too often dismisses, delays, or overlooks, and why some people still struggle to be heard inside the healthcare system. And we'll be right back.

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0: From advertising to super PAC donations, at least $1 billion of untraceable money has been poured into the midterm elections this year. That's according to a New York Times analysis of publicly available data. But the full scale of that spending is hard to track. What do we know about how it affects key races? Dark money and the midterms. Next time on 1A.
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2: Thus far, Defense Secretary Pete Hegseth has fired or blocked promotions of an astonishing 10% of the military's top-ranked officers. 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
5: Welcome back. I'm Dr. Joe Servin, and this is What's Health Got to Do with It. This weekend, we've been asking a difficult question. Who gets overlooked, minimized, or sometimes even abandoned by the healthcare system? Sometimes the overlooked patient is easy to recognize. At other times, he may simply look distracted, defiant, unmotivated, or unwilling to grow up. Dr. Leonard Sachs believes that many boys and young men who appear to be failing are actually being failed by schools that don't engage them by a digital world designed to capture their attention and sometimes by a healthcare system too quick to diagnose and medicate without asking what else might be happening. Dr. Sachs is a board-certified family physician, psychologist, a New York Times bestselling author of several books about children and parenting. His latest is a fully revised and updated edition of Boys Adrift, The Six Factors Driving the Growing Epidemic of Unmotivated Boys and Underachieving Young Men. Dr. Sachs joins us from Pennsylvania. Dr. Sachs, welcome to our program.
6: Thanks for inviting me.
5: We are so excited to talk to you today. I'm going to get right into it. You write about boys who are drifting. They're disengaged from schoolwork and sometimes from relationships. I'm a father of now a grown son, but I remember those days. And I'm just wondering, how can you help parents like myself or a doctor like me distinguish ordinary adolescent uncertainty, for lack of a better word, from someone who's really beginning to lose their way?
6: Well, I think you have to have a sense of who is this boy and what is his potential. I think a very useful question to ask your son or to ask yourself about your son is, what is his favorite thing to do in his free time when he's by himself with no one watching? That tells you a lot. If his favorite thing to do in his free time when he's by himself is playing video games or watching porn, then I would submit he's on the wrong track.
5: Right, right.
6: Because he can do better than that. And both those activities are addictive. And sometimes parents think, well, it's just a phase and he'll grow out of it. That's not true. Because I have seen young men in their 30s who are living at home with their parents who spend their free time playing video games and looking at porn. And they have a lot of free time because they're not working and they're not looking for work. He is not fulfilling his potential, and you need to help him redirect.
5: You know, Dr. Sachs, recently I caught the Netflix miniseries Adolescence, and it left me with a chill because I think it goes directly to the heart of your book and everything around it. I'm fascinated by something that you point out, that who's failed whom. And I'm wondering, what are adults, the adults in the room, so to speak, failing to see when we're using labels that just don't help anybody?
6: Well, you mentioned the Netflix series Adolescence, and maybe not everyone has seen that, although it is now the second most popular series in the history of Netflix, ahead of Bridgerton. But the premise of Adolescence, it's a fictional story, but it's based on true stories of young men who stabbed girls, is that you've got a 13-year-old boy who has two loving parents and was a pretty normal boy, and he changes. He becomes a murderer. He kills his female classmate, stabs her repeatedly on video. And the series explores, how did this happen? What transformed this boy? Well, what transformed this boy was the manosphere. A lot of parents, you know, I've lived in the United States all my life, and I remember 30 years ago, there used to be a public service announcement would come on TV at 10 o'clock. It's 10 o'clock. Do you know where your kids are?
5: Yeah.
6: Because 30 years ago, the dangers were out there. The drugs, the alcohol, the gangs were out there. And if your kid was home alone in his bedroom at 10 o'clock, then you were a good parent. And I think a lot of parents still have that mindset, which is out of date. If your son is alone with a laptop or any kind of digital device, he could be engaging the manosphere, which is the point of the show Adolescence, is to explore what we mean by the manosphere. So the manosphere is an online community of men who disrespect women. And it has different components like MGTOW, men going their own way, and incels, involuntary celibates. But what they all share is a very condescending, arrogant attitude toward women, the idea that women are inferior. They use the term femoids to refer to female humanoids, asserting that women are not fully human, that women's function is to serve men. And when you don't have strong bonds across generations, boys become very vulnerable to this, and it can be very appealing. Nick Fuentes is the leading voice in the manosphere right now. He has over a million people tuning into his show every night. To put that number in perspective, Anderson Cooper, the most popular show on CNN, has about 900,000 nightly viewers. So he's more popular than Anderson Cooper. And Rod Dreher, the best-selling author, who's very well connected to the Trump administration, estimates that at least 30% of young men in the Trump administration are followers of Nick Fuentes, who recently called for the repeal of the 19th Amendment. He wants to take away women's right to vote. And before you laugh at that, you better reflect on the fact that the Secretary of Defense, Pete Hegseth, recently endorsed Nick Fuentes' call to repeal the 19th Amendment. Our Secretary of Defense thinks we should take away women's right to vote. So it's a very toxic online community, and parents often have no clue until they get notified that their son is being disciplined because he addressed the teacher using the C word. And the parents are like, whoa, I don't believe it. Not my son. They don't understand how powerful some of these online influencers are.
5: Because you brought up a few of the six factors that you point out, which was the environmental toxins, pornography, and you even brought up video games, I'm wondering if you could address a couple of the others. One of the other elements that you bring up is that we're just too quick to diagnose ADHD and throw medications at people. Talk a little bit about that.
6: Yeah, so I've been writing about that for many years. A French publisher purchased the rights to my book, Boys Adrift and Girls on the Edge. And with a French colleague, especially Isabelle Crouzet, we used French data to revise the book for the French publication. But we threw out the chapter on attention deficit disorder because it turns out that in all of France, there are fewer than 6,000 kids on medication for ADHD, which is amazing.
5: Wow.
6: A nation of 67 million people. Americans are outliers. Kids in the United States, more than 20% of high school boys in the United States have now been diagnosed with ADHD, more than one in five, and they are very likely to be on medication. And that's a huge change from, say, 40 years ago, when it would have been more on the order of 2%. What has driven this, and why is the United States such an outlier? An American kid is 14 times more likely to be on medication for ADHD compared to a kid in the United Kingdom. In this country, medication is the first resort. If a boy's not paying attention, you go to the doctor, the doctor says, oh, it might be ADHD. Let's try Adderall. Let's try Vyvanse and see if it helps. Nowhere outside of North America is medication the first resort. Elsewhere, medication is the last resort. And so this kid starts medication and does great. I saw an example from my own practice. A boy did well in elementary school, but then in middle school, his grades took a nosedive. They took him to the child psychiatrist who looked at the Conner scales and did a brief evaluation, said, well, it certainly sounds like ADHD. Let's try Vyvanse and see if it helps. And it was tremendously helpful. Parents got a phone call at first day that he was on it. The teacher said, I had no idea Justin was so smart. But he got side effects, palpitations, loss of appetite. And so they saw some articles I'd written for the New York Times and Time magazine expressing my concern about these medications. So they brought him to me for a second opinion. And I did a more careful sleep history. I said, does your son get plenty of sleep? Mom said, absolutely. We make sure he's in his bedroom every night at nine, wake him up at six. That's 9 hours. That's enough, don't you think? And I said to the boy,

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1: This boy needs at least 8 hours of sleep a night. He's getting less than five. He is sleep deprived. Now, sleep deprivation perfectly mimics ADHD. There's no Connor scale. There's no Vanderbilt interview that can distinguish whether this kid's not paying attention because they're sleep deprived or not paying attention because they truly have ADHD. Vyvanse was tremendously helpful. What's Vyvanse? What's Adderall? They're amphetamines. They're speed. They compensate for the sleep deprivation. But the appropriate remedy for sleep deprivation is sleep, not Schedule II amphetamines. And I see this very often. The psychiatrist really didn't do his job, did not get a careful sleep history. This kid doesn't need ADHD medications. He needs a good night's sleep. And this is very common.
2: It makes so much sense. I want to kind of jump on that video game piece because video games are often blamed for a lot of what's going on. But they also serve a purpose. They give a little bit of community. They may even make you more competent for certain things and even a sense of achievement. And so I'm wondering, how do you view video games in its totality?
1: I devote a chapter of the new book to research on video games. We have a great deal of research on video games. But again, a lot of parents don't really get it because they haven't played these games, like RDR2, Red Dead Redemption, which is enormously popular, has earned much more money than any Hollywood movie in history. It's earned billions and billions of dollars. And it is a world unto itself where you are interacting with other people and even your horse. If you treat your horse well, it'll come back to you. If you treat your horse badly, it'll run off and it won't come back to you. It takes typically about 40 hours to complete the mission in RDR2. And by the time a boy has done that, he has a tremendous sense of achievement and accomplishment. And he will raise his status in the eyes of his peers. I finished RDR2. And the other boys will understand what that means. Getting an A instead of a B in Spanish is not going to raise your status in the eyes of the other boys.
2: That's right.
1: But finishing RDR2 well. And in my own practice as a family physician, I have seen the end results. So very quickly, I'll give you an example. Mom insisted her son come in to see me. And I said, well, you know, try to break the ice here. Tell me about yourself. He said, I'm level 120. Do you have any idea what that means? I said, well, I think that's a reference to World of Warcraft. It means that you've reached level 120 in the Battle of Azeroth. He said, it means I'm the best there is. There is nothing beyond level 120. I'm Guild Master. Do you understand what that means? I said, yeah, I think that's another reference to World of Warcraft. It means that you're master of a guild in World of Warcraft. He said, I'll tell you what it means. It means there are people in Singapore, in Johannesburg, South Africa, in Liverpool, England, who bowed down to me because of what I've accomplished in that game. I said, yeah, but in the real world, your parents told me you're 28 years old, you don't have a job, and you live in the basement. And he said, oh, so you're saying accomplishment in the meat world is more important than accomplishment in the World of Warcraft. I said, well, if by the meat world you mean the real world, yeah, I think that's a pretty fair statement of my position. Our meeting was not productive.
2: No.
1: As I'm a psychologist and a family doctor, as near as I can tell, this boy is perfectly happy with his 5.1 surround sound and his 200-watt subwoofer. He told me when he's playing a different game and a mortar round lands near him, the room will shake and books will fall off the bookshelf. That's how powerful his subwoofers are. He's perfectly happy, but his father said he has no skills. What's going to happen when we're gone?
2: Yeah.
1: And he doesn't care. So, yeah, this is a problem. Again, it's not a phase. Boys are not going to outgrow this. You, the parent, have to take action to limit, govern what games your son is playing.
2: So, Dr. Sachs, that brings me to a very important question, because I'm sure someone's listening out there, many parents, I suspect, and they may see someone that you've described, a son who never leaves their room, has stopped trying, no direction. Where do they go from there? What's the first constructive step? Not maybe the complete solution, but what's the step that they can take to kind of restore that connection and purpose if they find themselves the way you just described?
1: So I address this question at length in the new edition of my book, Boys Adrift, but you, the parent, may need to take decisive action. If your son is addicted to video games, and I talk a lot about what

0: that means and how that's different from just a user of video games. But if he's truly addicted, if that's his top priority, then again, drawing from my experience as a family doctor, counseling many addicts, not just video games, but alcoholics, the only effective treatment for a true addict is abstinence. Someone who's truly an addict can't have 3 or 4 drinks a week. They must abstain completely because they are addicted. If your son is addicted to video games, then the video game console has to go. No more video games. And many parents are terrified of doing this because they're worried their son won't like them. And this is a major focus of my book, The Collapse of Parenting, which I'm happy to say was a New York Times bestseller because a lot of parents are struggling with this. Many parents are uncertain, uncomfortable exercising their authority. And the result is nothing changes and the boy remains an addict. You have to assert your authority for the sake of your son. And he may say, I hate you. You're totally ruining my life. You have to stand your ground and do what is best for your son.
1: Dr. Saxon, our final moment here. This episode is asking who gets overlooked, minimized, or abandoned by the healthcare system? And in one sentence, briefly, what do boys most need adults and healthcare professionals to understand about them to right the ship?
0: I would say in one sentence, they need to understand that boys are not defective girls. Many boys are getting in trouble because they're not sitting still, being quiet and paying attention in class. Well, trajectories of brain development are dramatically different between boys and girls. How long can you sit still, be quiet and pay attention? We find the average 6-year-old boy can sit still, be quiet and pay attention for only about half as long as the average 6-year-old girl. There are many boys who absolutely have to stand, bounce up and down and make buzzing noises in order to learn. As one teacher said to me, when that boy sits down, his brain shuts off. Sex differences diminish as a function of age. It would be very unusual to find a 30-year-old man who absolutely has to stand, bounce up and down, and make buzzing noises in order to learn. But it's common among 6-year-old boys. And when you don't understand that, you end up with 6-year-old boys who are incorrectly diagnosed as having attention deficit disorder, 6-year-old boys who decide they hate school. Deborah Stipek, Dean of Education at Stanford, found that once boys form those negative attitudes, they are global, stable, and non-contingent. Stable means you come back 10 years later, he still hates school. Non-contingent means he doesn't think there's anything he can do or anything you can do that's going to make a difference. So we didn't have a chance to talk much about school, but that's where a lot of these problems begin.
1: Dr. Sachs, I could spend hours talking to you, and I hope that we can get you back to talk a little bit more about this. This has been truly fascinating. We really appreciate you joining us today.
0: Thanks for inviting me.
1: We've been talking to Dr. Leonard Sachs. He's a psychologist, a family physician, a New York Times bestselling author of the book Boys Adrift, The 6 Factors Driving the Growing Epidemic of Unmotivated Boys and Underachieving Young Men. There's a question most hospitals don't put on their intake forms. Are you someone we've already decided not to save? Cleve Jones survived an epidemic this country was once too afraid to even name. Dr. Leonard Sachs showed us boys whose struggles get mistaken for laziness, defiance, indifference, when there's something else entirely. Different crises, same mistake. We confuse withdrawal with choice. St. Ignatius of Loyola, the saint this hospital is named for, was himself left for dead on a battlefield, overlooked, written off. He wasn't transformed in a cathedral. He was transformed in a recovery room. And maybe that's the oldest truth these walls hold. The ones who look like they've given up may simply be waiting for someone who hasn't given up on them. The doors of St. Ignatius remain open, even for those who stopped knocking. Well, that is our program for today. If you missed anything, you can listen to the full episode at WJCT.org or wherever you get your podcasts. Thanks to all of our guests. Our executive producer is Stacey Bennett. Brady Quorum is our director. Isabella Casapau is our associate producer. Caden Collins is our researcher. 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And as we leave these quiet corridors, always remember this. 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
1: Useless, yeah. Exactly. and the elderly. And then sort of the prime working years is when we are supposed to be able to produce more than we consume so that we can share it with other people. And so a big concern is that when you have lower fertility, and imagine your population with like people flowing into and out of it, fewer people are flowing in, and the people who are already in it are getting older and older. So you have what's called an aging population.
2: So like in 200 years, when the population is down to 6 billion, that's going to be a very different 6 billion than the one we just experienced in the year 2000, because a lot of those people are going to be very old. And the worry is that like as society becomes more and more top heavy,
1: what does that mean for our ability to support each other?
2: Like just super practically, you know, like who are all the doctors going to be to take care of these old people?
3: Mm.
2: And who's going to staff the nursing homes?
3: Mm-hmm.
2: And like who will grow the food to feed these old people? Like you can sort of see that like as the proportion of young to old people shifts more and more out of whack, you have on the backs of these few young people kind of the burden of everything. Unless a whole bunch of us right now,
4: the Pope told Italians to have more babies,
2: start to breed like rabbits, which is what a bunch of governments around the world are trying to get their citizens to do.
5: Putin has urged Russian women to have 8 or more babies.
6: Here's a bunch of stuff that countries have tried.
7: Okay.
6: Japan tried government-sponsored speed dating night.
7: Funny.
6: Russia, they're like, hey, if you have more than 2 kids, we'll give you $7,000.
8: Right. Times the average monthly wage.
6: Taiwan, there was a presidential candidate in 2023 who was like, hey,
9: the gift of yet another furry child.
6: Everyone who has a baby should get a free pet as well.
7: A free pet? That's like more work.
2: There's also things like Sweden has this like amazing parental leave policies.
10: 480 days.
2: Germany's got free daycare.
7: Yeah, that's money.
11: Big.
2: And of course, there have also been some darker attempts to control, like in the US and North Korea, where abortion has been banned.
6: Mm-hmm.
2: But the crazy thing is that, like, carrot or stick, none of this has worked.
7: None of it's worked?
6: Yeah.
11: And the one thing I'll add to that is, like, with few exceptions, and the exceptions are sort of explainable away, no country that has dipped below replacement rate has ever
7: come back,
11: gone back above.
7: Wow. Interesting.
12: Right. There really is no success story out there. Nobody has shown how you can turn this around.
13: Huh. That's wild. I mean, do people have any idea why not?
2: I don't know. I think it's because it's just really hard to answer the question, why does someone choose to have a kid or not?
1: Yeah, there's a lot of like casting about for explanations of what exactly drives lower fertility.
2: There are going to be 100 reasons, big and small, why someone becomes a parent or not.
1: You know, we meet a partner or we don't, and our partner has the same preferences that we do or they don't.
2: We can find affordable housing or we can't. We have access to great healthcare or we don't.
1: We get a good job with flexible hours or we don't. We live near family who can babysit the kids or we don't.
2: You know, for every one person, the decision is going to be this like really complicated mess of reasons and circumstances. And if you zoom out from there to the national or like the global level, looking down and trying to understand this is just total chaos.
6: Hmm.
7: Right.
14: You're not going to solve the mystery of why. And basically, there's nothing you can do about it. So what does this look like? You know, like what does it look like when a society stops having children?
2: This is Gideon Lewis Krause.
14: I'm a staff writer at The New Yorker.
2: He recently wrote an essay about declining population called The End of Children. And as he was starting to report the piece, he noticed that like there were all these articles in Western media about South Korea.
14: Obviously, South Korea, with the lowest fertility rate in the world, comes up all the time in all of these columns. And I noticed that everybody invoked South Korea, but it didn't seem like anyone had gone there. And I thought, like, it would be interesting to hear from some South Koreans about this.
2: South Korea is a country that has more deaths than births every year, and it's not an easy country to immigrate to. So its population is getting older and smaller. And so it's sort of seen as almost like this bellwether for where the rest of us are headed.
14: And so I got there, and you know, I got into the center of Seoul.

0: and I went to the subway at rush hour and you saw no children anywhere. But at first I thought like, oh, well, you know, in New York, like, would I take my kids on the rush hour subway? Like, probably not. But then pretty immediately, like, you really just don't, you know, you don't see playgrounds, or like the handful of playgrounds that I saw were completely empty at any time of day. And you just don't see a lot of children. And there were these no kids zones everywhere. There were signs on restaurants and other establishments that said no kids here. And I mean, so much of it is about a rapid shift in cultural norms about kids. So in fact, I met with this young economics reporter who writes about this for a living, and she was in her late 20s or early 30s. And she said, like, I understand all of this stuff on a deep economic level, but when I write about it, I think like, well, what would change my mind? And the answer is nothing. There's nothing that would make me want to have kids, because it's the norm to not want to have kids.
1: Gideon eventually made his way out to some of the more rural areas of the country, where it's projected that about 2,000 schools are going to be closing in the next 10 years.
0: And so I wanted to go visit one of these schools. So I went to one in the far south. And this school, I think it had, at its max, it had about 1,300 students. Now it has five. It had...
2: Wait, five students?
0: Five students, yeah.
2: What grades?
0: It had three first graders and two sixth graders. Mm. And when I was talking to the sixth grade teacher, I said to him, like, so you have two kids, like, do they get along? And he, like, looked at me like I was a complete idiot. And he was like, what do you mean, like, do they get along? Like, they don't know anyone else. They've been in school together since they started school. Like, the other child is, like, the only other child they know.
1: Hmm. What was it like walking through this school? Like, what did it look like?
0: Well, there, you know, there's a feeling of great dignity and resignation about this stuff. So this, you know, the outside of the school had been freshly painted, and the inside was bright and totally broom swept and spotless, and everything was in perfect order, except it was empty. Mm-hmm. And like, there was no heat on in the hallways, and almost all the classrooms were dark. And some of the classrooms had photos of the last group of kids that occupied that classroom. And like, the classroom was dark and just hadn't been opened in a couple of years. Mm-hmm. And there, the cafeteria had like a little proscenium stage with a curtain, and clearly they had had like school plays there and stuff. And like, you know, you probably could have seated 300 people in this cafeteria. So it just felt like everyone had like, there was no sense of decay. It just felt like everyone had evaporated.
3: Right. It does feel like children are disappearing.
0: Yeah. And something like 200 nursery schools have been converted into retirement homes, because there's like a radical dearth of retirement homes. And you can see that some of these nursery schools that have been turned into retirement homes, they've kept the same directors, and they had kept the same like rubberized play floors for the old people. And they even had, actually my fact checker, Emily, found this when she talked to them. She was like, not only do we have the same rubberized play floors, we have the same crayons that like the kids used to use the crayons. And now we just like the seniors use the crayons.
3: There's something really dark about that.
0: Yeah.
4: The bell curve of life.
5: But this is our projection.
6: Yeah.
5: We've already, in this very story, been wrong twice about projections. We thought, oh my God, it was going to be a population bomb explosion, too many people. Then we were like, oh, it's going to level out so nicely, perfectly. That didn't happen. How do we know that these projections are worth anything?
6: Yeah. Yes.
1: That's a great question.
3: That is a great question. I think that that we just don't know. We just don't know what's going to happen next. But what we're heading towards is like really unprecedented. And there is no way to like be like, oh yeah, last time this happened, so we can project forward and imagine.
5: Right.
3: And I do think that
5: the last planet we were on. Yeah.
3: And as fewer people have fewer kids, those fewer kids are going to have fewer kids. And this is just mathematically, it seems tricky to get out of that spiral. However, we totally don't quite know. And I think that's very fair. What is very much agreed upon is that the population of the world is going to start declining. And that is a totally new thing for humanity. And that is set to happen pretty soon.
7: Yeah, pretty soon. I hope to live to see it.
3: It's just interesting to imagine being on the planet
1: and sort of looking around and being like, this is the most people there might ever be alive at one time.
6: At that moment, yeah. It's big. It's like, yes, it's like going to the moon or, you know, our first nuclear bomb. I mean, it's a big moment in human history when, we turn that around. And for the first time, the global population is declining. You know, the feeling like you might never come back from it. Like you've changed direction.
1: Yeah. It's a shift from growth to something else. Something new.
6: Right. Exactly.
7: Producers, Annie McEwen and Simon Adler.
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11: What shapes more who we turn out to be? Our DNA or the way our parents raised us?
12: Children are not blank slates. They come into the world with genetic predispositions that parents respond to and do not create.
13: Declaring DNA to be the only major systematic force in people's lives isn't only scientifically inaccurate, it's potentially dangerous.
14: Inherited DNA differences account for about 50% of the differences between children on all psychological traits, their personalities, their mental health and illness, and their cognitive abilities and disabilities.
12: Robert makes a very persuasive point that the children who have parents who love to read, they'll have children who love to read. But I would argue that if they are living in a family where they can't afford a book, that it doesn't matter if they're trying to elicit this behavior.
11: I'm John Donvan. Coming up on Open to Debate, is parenting overrated? That's right after the news.
15: Live from NPR News, I'm Dale Willman. Concern over the rapid adoption and growth of AI is continuing. An article published this week quotes the head of Anthropic as saying AI development is advancing at too quick a pace. And former Anthropic employee Jacob Coxon agrees. Speaking on ABC's This Week, Coxon said those building AI believe it could kill everyone by the end of the decade. And he says he hopes other countries developing the technology will also be cautious.
16: I do hope that the people in China who are looking at the same problems as we are, so they're trying to build the same technology, will come to the same conclusion that it has to be done in a measured manner.
15: President Trump says his midterm convention was a great success, but not all Republicans were enthusiastic about his promise to give every American adult $5,000 if Republicans win in November midterms. NPR's Mara Liasson has more.
17: The Republican response to Trump's new promise was surprisingly tepid. Some members of Trump's party are worried about the price tag. Giving $5,000 to every adult would cost over $1 trillion, adding to the already historically high national debt. And Trump would have to get Congress to approve, since he can't send out checks by himself. There's also the question of Trump's credibility, whether voters believe the checks would actually arrive. Trump has a long list of unfulfilled campaign promises. He's promised to send voters DOGE checks and tariff rebates, as well as promising that inflation and high prices would drop as soon as he took office. Mara Liasson, NPR News.
15: A documentary on the Israeli military's killing of civilians in Gaza has received the top prize at the Venice Film Festival this weekend. But as NPR's Daniel Estrin reports, Israeli officials are contesting the film's allegations.
18: The documentary is called Naza. That's the Israeli military term for collateral damage. The film features 24 anonymous Israeli soldiers who discuss the tracking and killing of Hamas targets and Palestinian civilians in Gaza. The Israeli military said it categorically rejects the film's allegations. It didn't give specifics, but said soldiers' claims in the film do not match their junior level ranking and level of involvement. Former Israeli Prime Minister Naftali Bennett called the film a blood libel. The film's Israeli co-director Yuval Avraham spoke at the premiere.
19: I'm thinking of all the people, the Israeli politicians, the journalists back home who are now attacking this film, denying it without even seeing it.
18: The film got a record 25-minute standing ovation. Daniel Estrin, NPR News, Tel Aviv.
15: Iran says one of its commercial vessels was attacked this weekend while it was traveling through the Strait of Hormuz. Reports by state media say one person was killed and four others injured in that attack. The U.S. military has not commented on the incident, although it's attacked Iranian-flagged vessels in the past as part of its blockade of Iranian ports. You're listening to NPR News. President Trump says he's lifting a 10% tariff on Irish whiskey. Speaking Sunday during the trophy ceremony for the Irish Open, he said he'd been asked about the tariff by many people, including some of the golfers. Irish whiskey currently faces the 10% tariff Trump has imposed on most imports from the European Union. Team USA is once again world champions in women's basketball after beating France today in the FIBA World Cup in Berlin, Germany. KQED's Lakshmi Sarah went to a watch party at a women's sports bar in San Francisco.
20: Several fans decked out in Valkyrie's violet representing the Bay Area WNBA team color crowded Ricky Sports Bar, a bar dedicated to women's sports. Lily Roberts is a Valkyrie's season ticket holder and describes herself as a massive fan.
21: As a Valkyries fan, I feel like we're just winning on both ends. Here we have our coach on Team USA, and then we also have our Valkyries on Team France, which, as you can tell, the bar is incredibly excited to have representation on both sides here.
20: Team USA won 97-79, gaining its fifth straight FIBA World Cup title. For NPR, I'm Lakshmi Sarah in San Francisco.
15: Ohio State's football team is out of the top five for the first time in two seasons after dropping a close game to Texas Saturday, 24-23. Texas is now number one, followed by Georgia at number two, Notre Dame at three, Indiana at four, Miami at five, and OSU at six. Number six Oregon fell 15 spots, number 21 after losing to Oklahoma State in a major upset. LSU, Ole Miss, Texas A&M, and Alabama round out the top 10. I'm Dale Willman, NPR News.
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25: Hello, welcome to Open to Debate. When it comes to parenting, there is no perfect parent, but there is increasing pressure on parents to be perfect. Books, TikToks, articles, podcasts, a veritable fire hose of contradictory advice to help parents get it right. But maybe it doesn't matter as much as we think. This debate, originally recorded in 2019, is a staff favorite. Let's get to it. The way that we were raised, we are all the product of that one way or the other, but to what extent? Parents are driven these days to produce the child who is the happiest or the best or the smartest or fill in whatever your superlative is. And then there's the whole question of free range or helicopter or tiger or what zip code do you choose to live in or can you live in and what about education and what about the food you give your child? It is so much to think about and worry about. But what if science is telling mothers and fathers, don't sweat it? It's out of your control more than you think, because DNA is making most of the big decisions for you. This, since ancient time, has been a persisting quandary, usually called nature versus nurture. But because of new evidence based on DNA research and on twin studies and on sibling studies, we are reviving the controversy that has revived itself because we think it has the makings of a fresh debate. So let's have it. Yes or no to this statement, parenting is overrated. I'm John Donvan. I stand between two teams of two who are truly experts in this topic. They will be arguing for and against this resolution. Let's meet the debaters, starting with the team arguing for the resolution. Please welcome Robert Plowman. Robert, you are a professor of behavioral genetics at King's College in London. You're a leading scholar in this field, truly a leading scholar. You are the author of a recent book, Blueprint, How DNA Makes Us Who We Are. Robert, it's so great to have you with us here tonight.
0: Thank you very much, John.
25: And ladies and gentlemen, your debating partner, let's welcome Nancy Siegel. You are a professor of psychology and a director of the Twin Study Center at California State University in Fullerton. You are the author of 6 books on twins. You're working on yet another book. Thanks so much for being with us tonight.
1: A pleasure to be here, John.
25: And we have 2 debaters arguing against the resolution, parenting is overrated. Please first welcome Paige Harden. Hi, Paige. You're a professor of psychology at the University of Texas. There in Texas, you head the Developmental Behavior Genetics Lab. You co-direct the Texas Twin Project. Welcome.
2: Thanks for having me.
25: And your teammate, Anne Plachette Murphy, Anne, you're a therapist. You're a parenting counselor. You're an author. You are a parenting correspondent for ABC's Good Morning America. We both once worked there. Nice to see you again. You served as editor-in-chief of Parents Magazine for over a decade. It is great to have you here.
1: Thanks so much.
25: And so on to the debate itself, round one. Round one is comprised of opening statements by each debater in turn. They will be 6 minutes each. And here to argue first in support of the resolution, parenting is overrated, is Professor of Behavioral Genetics at King's College London, Robert Plowman.
0: Thank you, John. I don't think parenting is overrated if what we're talking about is the great joy that people get from raising children. And no one thinks that parenting is overrated if we're talking about the fact that the human infant is helpless and can't survive without caregivers. So parents matter, but that's not what the motion's about. The motion is about the relative impact of nature and nurture. My book, Blueprint, is based on my 45 years of research trying to understand the genetic and environmental causes of differences between children using twins, adoptees, and now DNA. That research and other research over 40 years has convinced most scientists that inherited DNA differences account for about 50% of the differences between children on all psychological traits, their personalities, their mental health and illness, and their cognitive abilities and disabilities. What amazes me is that if you look at all the parenting books that are out there, and they're very popular books, not one mentions genetics. The other 50% of the differences between children are due to the environment, but it's not the environment as we know it. Genetic research has shown us that the environment works very differently from the way environmentalists thought it worked from Freud onwards. It's not due to systematic effects of parents or very early environment. The differences, the systematic effects of parenting are mostly genetic effects in disguise. Parents are responding to genetic differences in their children rather than creating those differences. The important environmental factors operate in a rather mysterious way. They make 2 children in the same family with the same parents different from one another. For example, Professor Siegel will talk about her work on twins reared apart. Identical twins reared together are no more similar than identical twins reared apart, suggesting that being reared together doesn't make you similar. After 30 years of research trying to identify these environmental factors that make children in a family different from one another, I've come to conclude that they're essentially unsystematic, idiosyncratic, random, in a word, chance. In other words, I'm saying that Parenting differences within the normal range, that is excluding the extremes of, say, abuse, don't make much of a difference in the long run. And the important message from this is that parents don't have as much control as they think they have. Parenting books make parents anxious by telling them they're responsible for the way their children turn out. But there isn't much evidence for this once you control for the fact of genetic similarity between parents and their offspring. It's important to recognize that when children have problems, like children develop severe problems like autism or depression or schizophrenia, it's especially important for parents to realize they don't have all the control or much control at all. And so the key question is, why do some children develop these problems despite having good parents and good parenting? Parenting theories have trouble explaining that, but genetics predicts it. Children are 50% similar to their parent genetically, but that means they're also 50% different genetically. The importance of genetics doesn't mean parents should throw up their hands and say there's nothing they can do about it. For example, parents can, and I think should, control their children's problem behavior, but they're not changing their children's personality. Isn't it better that we, as parents, give children opportunities to find out what they like to do, appetites, and what they do well, aptitudes? Part of the joy of parenting is to watch our children become who they are genetically. And I think you might as well enjoy it because you don't make much of a difference in the long run.
2: Thank you, Robert Blumen. And here to make her opening statement against the resolution, psychology professor at University of Texas, Paige Harden.
3: All right, so in the late 1990s, Gwyneth Paltrow starred in this movie called Sliding Doors. And in an early scene, you see her racing to catch a train that she gets just in the nick of time. And then in another early scene, you see her, same character, racing to catch the same train, except this time she misses it. And the whole movie pings back and forth between these two alternate realities. I love this movie for lots of reasons, but one of them is because I think it gets at a question that a lot of us ask ourselves, which is the question of, what if? Could my life have been different? And I think once we become parents, those what ifs just multiply. What if I had stayed home instead of going out to work? What if I had breastfed instead of formula feeding? We are fascinated by this question of whether or not our child's lives could have been different and whether or not it was something that we could do that could have made them different. So as we'll hear from our opponents this evening, twin studies provide a really fascinating glimpse into this question of what if. I also study twins, and they give us a really compelling grip on, does DNA shape our lives? But as you listen to them and you hear the stories of twins reared apart, reared together, I want you to be thinking about what they're not telling you. What are the what ifs that are being missed? So the first big what if that twin study people often acknowledge is that they're talking about what they call normal range variation in parenting. They're not talking about the extremes of poverty or abuse or violence. And to hear people talk, you might imagine that these experiences are so rare that maybe we can get away without thinking about them too much in the course of ordinary science. But I think that that is obviously not true. So the University of Michigan's National Poverty Center, it estimates that 2.8 million children in the U.S. live in families that are making it on less than $2 per day per person, what the World Bank calls deep poverty. If we're thinking about violence or victimization, we can see that 1 in 16 children will be sexually victimized this year. Protecting children from violence, providing food, providing shelter, providing basic material resources, this is part of parenting. And it is a part of parenting that many people find very challenging in our increasingly unequal society. Of course, poverty doesn't happen at random. It's racialized in the U.S. And that's another thing that you probably won't hear my opponents talk too much about, because the vast majority of genetic research, not all of it, but most of it, has been conducted with white people. And also with what psychologists call weird people. So people from Western, industrialized, educated, rich, and democratic societies. Just like a fish can't recognize the water that it swims in, a scientist that spent his entire career studying the differences within weird white people can become blind to the systematic effects, not of DNA, but the systematic effects of culture. And parents transmit culture. A large part of what parents do is teach the cultural rules about how do we eat, how do we talk, who do we live with, how do we love, how do we arrange our family relationships. So let's go back to this question of what if. What if you had the same genes, but you were raised in a different family? But instead of doing it within another family in the Upper East Side of Manhattan, where we are tonight, let's say that your child was raised by a Hadza family in Tanzania. So now his parents don't send him to school, but they do teach him to hunt and forage so that he can collect over 90% of his food by the time he's five. If we're considering the global diversity in parenting and what parents teach, what they do for their children, I think it becomes impossible to say that parents don't make a difference for who children become. To say that parenting doesn't make a difference requires us to say that who we are as adults is radically decontextualized. Can who you are be considered separate from your culture, from your race, from your social class, from your religion? And we get these social identities, not entirely, but in large part from our parents.
2: 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More debate right after the break. I'm John Donvan.
4: Iran has fired thousands of drones and missiles throughout the war. Their targets have included U.S. embassies, hotels, oil and gas sites, and military bases across the Gulf. National security analysts are worried.
5: I don't think the Pentagon is fully grappling with it, in part because they don't want to talk about the level of destruction.
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7: From advertising to super PAC donations, at least $1 billion of untraceable money has been poured into the midterm elections this year. 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But the full scale of that spending is hard to track. 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Next time on 1A.
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2: This is Open to Debate. I'm John Donvan, and today we resume the age-old debate on whether parenting is overrated. We've heard our first two opening statements, and now we're about to hear the next two. Let's get back to it. I'm John Donvan. You've heard from the first two opening statements, and now on to the third to debate for the resolution. Here is Professor of Psychology and Director of the Twin Studies Center at California State University Fullerton, Nancy Siegel. Ladies and gentlemen, Nancy Siegel.
8: So when I told a colleague that I was participating in this debate, he said to me, "You can't win," because parents believe that what they do makes an incredible difference in the lives of their children. But as my colleague, Dr. Plowman, pointed out, DNA is the key driving force behind how children turn out to be as individuals. Children are not blank slates. They come into the world with genetic predispositions that parents respond to and do not create. Parental influences do not work in the way that most people think they do. There are a number of misconceptions. For example, if I read to my child, I'll make him smarter. Or if I take my child to a museum, I'll turn her into an art lover. There are correlations between parent characteristics and child characteristics, but what drives that correlation, that's what's important to consider. And genes and environments cannot be disentangled if you use intact biological families. Because parents pass on both genes and environments to their children, what we call passive gene-environment correlation. Bright parents tend to have bright children, but they also tend to read to their children. Bright children also elicit opportunities for reading from their parents. Genes and environments can only be disentangled if you use twins and adoptees. And my colleagues and I have produced a number of compelling findings showing that virtually all behavioral traits have some degree of genetic influence. The logic of the twin method is very simple and very elegant. You simply compare the similarities of identical twins to the similarities of fraternal twins. And if the identical twins are more alike, which they invariably are, this is consistent with genetic influence on that particular behavior. And you know, twins are wonderful because they tell us so much about human behavior just by acting naturally. Now, one of the most provocative findings to emerge in the last 30 years is that twins raised apart are as alike as twins raised together. It's the shared genes that contribute to similarity in family members living together. But genes only explain 50% of the variation. The other half is explained by the random, non-shared effects that people experience on their own. It's the shared environment that makes such a small difference. Think about religiosity and sports participation, very interesting behaviors. If you study young children living at home, you will not see a genetic effect. Identical twins are about as similar as fraternal twins because they're under the guidance of their parents. But once they begin to hit adolescence and adulthood, they acquire greater control over their environment and new genetic effects kick in. Now, in contrast with twin studies, we have adoptive siblings. And these are siblings who grow up together, share no genes in common, but do share their families and their communities. Scores of studies have shown little resemblance between them in most behaviors. You know, I think of parents of one child as environmentalists and parents of two children as geneticists. And I say that because parents of two children quickly realize that what works for one child may not work for another.
2: Thank you, Nancy Siegel. And that resolution, again, parenting is overrated. And here to make her statement against this resolution, author and parenting expert, Annie Pleshett Murphy.
9: Thank you. So Robert and Nancy believe that genes provide the blueprint of who our children become. We believe that the house is built on love. No matter our children's genetic makeup, they grow up in an environment of relationships, and they are shaped by the people who are likely to love them the most, their parents. So even if a particular trait is, let's say, 50% due to genetic factors, aggressiveness or shyness or sexual orientation, how a parent responds to their highly assertive or socially inhibited or gay child is going to have an enormous impact on how that child feels about himself or herself, on their relationship, on their lives. There's a story that I love to tell parents who come to me for parenting advice, and it comes from twin studies of identical twins separated at birth and raised in different families. In this case, it was toddler girls and their respective mothers, and they were asked a host of developmental questions about the girls. And one of the mothers complained bitterly about her eating habits. She said, "Oh my God, it drives me crazy. She won't eat anything. I give her everything children love. She won't eat it unless I put cinnamon all over it." And the other mother, when she was interviewed, had no complaints. She said, "No, she eats everything. You know, she's everything we eat. Oh, I have to put cinnamon on everything." So same genetic predisposition in one family can, you know, led to conflict and stress. In the other, no big deal. Now, I have no idea if one of these children developed an eating disorder and the other one founded Cinnabon, but I will tell you that this genetic predisposition in one family that had conflict and stress over the period of 10 years versus adaptation or acceptance is going to make a difference in how these girls turned out. Now, our opponents argue that then why are children, even environmental siblings, that is adopted children compared to their biological siblings, so different if they have the same parents? Well, having the same parents is not the same as having the same parenting. If any of you have more than one child, I'm sure you remember that when the first baby's pacifier fell on the sidewalk, you sterilized it before you put it back in his mouth. By the third child, she was lucky if you licked it off and stuck it back in her mouth. So parental relationships are not static. They do evolve. They are complicated and idiosyncratic and unpredictable. But just because the effects of parenting are difficult to measure doesn't mean that we should dismiss a child's environment as random. In fact, there's an impressive and long history, you know, by psychologists, sociologists, anthropologists, educators, really, frankly, other than geneticists, everybody I've ever heard of who says that there are myriad effects on children's development from their parents.
2: Thank you, Annie Flechette Murphy. And that concludes round one of this debate, where our resolution is parenting is overrated. Now we move on to round two, and round two is where the debaters address one another directly. They also take questions from me and from you, members of our live audience here at the K Playhouse in New York City. The resolution is parenting is overrated. We have two debaters arguing for this resolution, Nancy Siegel and Robert Plomin. They are arguing that parenting is a very nice thing to experience. They are not saying that it doesn't play a role at all. They are saying, however, that it is far less significant than most people tend to assume. Just some statistics I'll throw in. There are right now over 50 parenting podcasts. Forbes estimated the market for millennial mothers stands at $46 billion today. Only yesterday, when we checked, half of the Amazon's 50 best-selling books are either books for kids or books for parents. And none of these, very few of these, actually have any sort of focus on DNA. So what we're talking about is overrated in the framework of general assumptions that parenting is quite influential or genetics is underrated. They are ruling out, of course, the impact of extreme situations, extreme poverty, extreme abuse, but they say that by and large that the DNA factor has been underrated, that it's at 50% plus. The team on the other side, Paige Harden and Annie Flechette Murphy, they are not arguing that DNA has no influence, but they do point out that that relationships are extremely important in determining who people are. They feel that their opponents are cherry-picking around their data, around certain factors which would confound their results, such as social class. I want to get just a little bit specific. This isn't really a question for debate, just a question to understand. To the side that's arguing for the resolution, we've been talking in general terms about aspects of a child, of an individual, that are determined by DNA that folks might not have thought so. Again, putting it in that framework. I just want to ask you, some of the things you're saying are predictive by DNA, and if predictive is the wrong word, correct me on that, but at least influence. Are you saying that IQ is something that would be predictive through DNA? I'm going to go through a short list. I'm just looking for yes, no on this. Sorry to sound like this is a congressional hearing, but I just want to get it out on the record so I understand. I want to go through IQ, income, educational attainment, religious preference, for example. Are these things that you're saying are determined by DNA, what that most people might think have to do with the environment?
8: John, I don't like the word determined. Genes work in probabilistic fashion. They make some things more likely and some things less likely, but they predispose you. They are not deterministic. It takes an environment to have genes be expressed.
2: So I'm glad that you corrected me on that, but can we go back to the list then? Are you talking about probabilistic influence on these kinds of factors? We're just looking for what it is we're talking about.
10: Yeah. Well, when I was in graduate school in the early 70s, it was dangerous to even bring up genetics. Things have changed so much now that the challenge is to find anything that doesn't show significant genetic influence, so, including the things you mentioned.
2: So IQ, educational attainment, income,
10: yes,
2: being religious or not, being aggressive or not,
10: yes,
2: being depressed or not. Okay, so those are the kinds of things that I wanted to make clear.
8: Can I make one point quickly? When we talk about religious preference, we're talking about religiosity, one's investment, one's involvement in religion, one's daily activities that have a religious bent. Yeah. We're not talking about religious affiliation.
10: Yeah.
2: Okay.
10: No, but we're talking about the things that psychologists usually study, these traits, individual differences, like differences in personality, mental health and illness, cognitive abilities and disabilities.
2: Okay.
10: All of those traits show significant and substantial genetic influence.
2: Okay, let me take that to your opponents then. So they've made the case using these twin studies, which indeed are exceedingly elegant, very, very compelling. And certain of these traits, I would say, for example, and you can challenge this, but I would say autism would not seem to be socially determined at a certain level. A certain degree of severity of autism is not going to be a social thing. It's going to be biologically determined. Take on the fact that the kinds of traits that Robert just talked about, he's saying stand apart from social, from the sort of social cherry-picking criticism that you're talking about, that these are things that are innate, that are measurable, have been measurable for a long time.
3: Yeah, I have two responses to that. When we're thinking about the life of a child with autism, are we talking about the symptoms that they develop at the age of two, or are we thinking about their level of functioning in the world, what school they can go to, what social relationships do they acquire, which is something that is a function of both the level, severity of their disorder, but also their availability of treatment and how, what resources they have available to them in order to address the symptoms of their disorder. Autism is a very highly heritable condition. And when we're talking about someone's initial level of functioning at the time that they're diagnosed, I think that parents probably do have a relatively limited impact on that. Where they do have a much greater impact, and I think Annie would agree with me on this, is how do they respond, how do parents respond to that initial genetic condition? And do they have the resources to give their child the therapy, the play therapy, the access to groups, the support systems that they need in order to function at their maximal level of functioning?
9: Yeah. I mean, I think one of the most interesting parts of your book, Robert, is this idea of the nature of nurture, which is something that Nancy also alluded to, which is that children elicit from their environments, certain kinds of behaviors. So Robert makes a very impressive, persuasive point that children who have parents who love to read, you know, that they'll have children who love to read. And, you know, you assume it's because the parents are reading to the children, but the children are born into the world with a desire to be read to. But I would argue that if they are living in a family where they can't afford a book, that it doesn't matter if they're trying to elicit this behavior. I think that's sort of what you're saying, Paige, that this idea that access to resources and access to all sorts of things that a lot of children don't have is not something you can just ignore.
2: I want to move on to audience questions, but I want to start by introducing to the question Andrew Solomon, who is kind of an expert on the topic. You are a lecturer yourself at Columbia University Medical Center. You've written a lot of books, a lot on the topic of the role of families, including the slam dunk amazing book Far From the Tree, which I bet everybody here has read at one point or another. I just want to ask Andrew, as you've been listening to this with your sharp ears, what question has come to your mind?
11: Well, I thought a lot of the philosopher John Locke, who was the one who originally said that children were a blank slate, whose character could be turned this way or that as easily as water, and who notably never had children. I'm going to point to two studies that I think are of interest. The first is one that was done by Myrna Weissman at Columbia, in which she looked for solutions to the treatment of depressed children. And she tried dozens and dozens of different treatments and ultimately concluded that the most effective way to resolve depression in children was to treat their mothers. And the second is a study that was done at Yale about 10 years ago, in which they were studying tendency of abusive or neglectful parents to have abusive or neglectful children, and they pinpointed genes that were associated with vulnerability to parental influence, which is to say that if you didn't have those genes, you could be very badly abused and still turn out okay. And if you did have those genes, then it was highly likely that you would be transformed by the abusive environment and would go on to be abusive or often criminal yourself. So the question that I would put to the panelists is whether it's really possible to disentangle nature and nurture. Some people, I think, are largely the way they are as a result of their genetics. Some people are largely the way they are as a result of their environment. And most people represent a mixing of the two.
2: Thanks so much, Andrew Solomon. Robert, you've been at this the longest. Can you take that on? As in fact, you do come up with a number.
10: Yeah, 50%. Well, I think there was a number of different questions there, really. And the last one was, can we disentangle nature and nurture? And I think based on 100 years of research, using different designs, you know, that have different problems, twins, adoption, they converge on the same conclusion of the importance of genetics. So yes, I think you can disentangle them. And the answer is consistently in the populations we study that genetics is very important. We haven't even mentioned DNA. The DNA revolution is going to change everything. We can now estimate genetic influence with DNA itself in unrelated samples. And it's coming up with significant estimates of genetic influence, too.
3: So I love that you brought up a parenting intervention for depression. It reminds me when I was training as a clinical psychologist, I had a supervisor who said that the most common diagnosis for children was what he called NRFEP, which was normal reaction to effed up parents. So... But I also love that you brought it up because it reminds us that we have more than one causal tool in the toolbox. So I think twin studies are beautiful because they capitalize on this natural experiment, the natural experiment of twinning, or this natural experiment of children who have been given up for adoption. But they're not the only experiments that we have. And I think looking in particular at parenting intervention studies, and even intervening in things that we don't typically think of parenting, but just increasing parents' socioeconomic resources and how do they respond to that, give us great causal purchase about the effects of parenting on kids. Regarding whether or not you can ever disentangle nature and nurture, I'm reminded of something from actually your own book. So from in Far From the Tree, you talk about musical prodigies at one point in time, and you talk about how is it innate talent or is it practice? And when you're looking at people who are at the very, you know, extreme end of talent, you say, well, we can't possibly describe all of this with practice, right? There seems to be this role of innate talent. But if no one ever touches a musical instrument, then obviously they're not going to have any sort of musical talent. So for any one person, how much of it is talent, how much of it is practice? It's impossible to say. When we're talking about the effects of parenting, I'm really thinking about, like, what is the average treatment effect? So across people, what is the average? And then I think we can actually come up to a, if I've averaged across 100 people or a population, this is it. But I don't think we can ever say for an individual what is the dynamic cocktail that has made them who they are.
2: Nancy Siegel.
8: Yeah, I just want to clarify something about heritability or genetic influence, and I think Paige was getting to that at the end of her comment, is that when we talk about numbers, 50%, 40%, we're talking about populations, variation from person to person. Mm. But in a single individual, you cannot pull apart genes and environment. You can't say that for this child, 80% of her 80% of her intelligence score is accounted for by genes and 20% by the environment. And I think that's a concept that's critical to understand. It's not difficult, but it's one that unfortunately gets lost. And a lot of this has always been in the media, and it's just not clearly explained. If you get one of my books, you'll see I have a glossary at the end, and it's very clear there too.
2: It's time for another quick break. I'm John Donvan. This is Open to Debate.
12: I'm Robin Young. Engineer Connor Gibson wanted to print free 3D dentures for those in need, but he knew nothing about dentistry or 3D printing.
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14: In Germany, a man was arrested for allegedly trying to sabotage the energy grid, a protest against fossil fuel use. It's part of a growing trend of climate activism turning into extremist violence.
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2: Tomorrow at 3, here on WJCT News 89.9. I'm John Donvan. This is Open to Debate. And today we are revisiting the debate, Parenting is Overrated. It's time now for audience questions.
17: Hello, my name is Lucas. So up until this point, everyone on both sides of this debate has been talking about how there's a sort of head-to-head 50-50 challenge between genetics and environment using twin and family studies. But I had read and understood that using newer, more recent technology that looks at DNA, that this proportion is actually very different, that genetics explains far less. For very socially relevant traits, such as IQ and educational attainment. So question for Robert Plowman and Nancy Siegel, is that correct? Is the debate still 50-50 between genetics and environment when we look at DNA?
2: Thank you. Yeah. When I said you can use DNA itself to estimate heritability, it involves some technical issues about these chips that measure millions of DNA differences. The problem is we're limited to those that we actually measure. So we're underestimating the total influence of genetics. But the point is, with one hand tied behind our back, we're estimating about 50% of the heritability found in twin and adoption studies. And this is only in the last few years. Once we do whole genome sequencing, where we get all the DNA differences, there's a recent study that shows that we will be predicting almost as much heritability as twin and adoption studies. There's a lot of technical stuff behind all of that, but that's the short answer.
8: Also, I'll just add that, well, most traits do show about a 50-50 genetic environmental split. Some show higher. Autism is much higher, maybe 70-80%. IQ seems to be about 75%. And there are some that are lower, like job satisfaction at 30%.
3: I would say that I view this question as much more open scientifically than I think Robert and Nancy are giving us credit for. So I think one possibility is that it's technical issues, and that as we sequence more of the genome, we'll recover some of the twin estimates of heritability. But I also think it's possible that the twin studies are overestimates, and that what we're getting from molecular methods are more accurate. And I think if we surveyed the statistical genetics community, we would see a lot of division around whether or not they think this is a problem that is eventually going to settle around the twin estimates.
2: Okay, I'm going to go to sitting against the wall, back red, I think.
15: So my name is Christine, and the last gentleman actually did this also. I've heard the word environment versus genetics a lot, and I am curious, is environment the same as parenting?
2: Thank you.
15: And could you define parenting?
2: That's a great question, actually, and you're very well done in one sentence. That's a great question to clarify. What are we talking about here? So let's start. This side has not been speaking much for the last
9: time. I think it's a great question, because we focused on parenting tonight. And, you know, frankly, parenting wasn't even a verb, you know, number of years ago. So the idea that, you know, parents have to, that it's all on parents is ridiculous. Frankly, what influences our children and who makes us who we are has everything to do with our peer relationships. There's a lot of research that actually it's not parents, it's your peers, that, you know, where you go to school, where you live. These are incredibly important influences on who our children become. And that's why it, you know, what I think we have to get back to here, which is very important in terms of evaluating the research and the argument, is that just because the environment is very difficult to measure, because there's so many of these factors, it's unsystematic, as Robert said, doesn't mean that you should just throw it away. I mean, if we told you that, you know, chocolate cake makes people happy, it doesn't mean that love doesn't make people happy. It doesn't mean that you just discount all of the other things because it's very difficult to measure.
10: It raises an important point that genetics is defined very narrowly as inherited DNA differences. Anything that you can't explain with that is called the environment. And parenting is only one part of that. And it's true that we haven't studied all aspects of parenting, but boy, there have been thousands of studies trying to measure these things. And it may be, as you say, that we just haven't measured the right things. But at some point, you got to say...
9: Give up?
10: No, you got to say, what we're finding is stuff that isn't measurable, and I think is idiosyncratic.
2: We have another question from a regular attendee of our events, and you're out there. Leandra Ram, are you out there? Hi. So you emailed us. This means the lesson is, if you email us with a question, you might get to be chosen to ask a question. And you told us that you have a personal connection to this topic, and you would like to ask the debaters a question.
18: Great. And my name is Leandra Ram. I'm an opera singer, and I was conceived from the Repository for Germinal Choice. I recently discovered the identity of my biological father and some half-siblings through 23andMe. My donor father was a very important mathematician, and two of my half-siblings are an engineer and a mathematician. How have services like 23andMe changed this debate?
9: Yeah. So, I mean, look, I think that, you know, the idea that the genetic genie's out of the bottle, and that there's enormous curiosity, especially for someone like you, to trace, you know, and find out that you have this, you know, this heritage, basically. I think this is a direction we're going to go in. I'm not saying, oh, no, we can't do that. But I do think that, you know, how it affected you and how it made you think about how you, you know, your own personal narrative. You know, as a therapist, basically, I work with the stories we tell about ourselves. You know, yes, you may have, you know, been given a certain genetic hand, but how you end up, you know, explaining who you are to yourself and to your therapist or to somebody, you know, you're in love with, or any of the other people that we relate to, is an incredibly important part of our own identity and how we evolve. So I think that that's the part of this. We don't know how apologetics, how the, you know, DNA gets to where you are. I mean, it doesn't really, at this point, apologetic scores don't really tell us anything about the pathways from those apologetic scores, from those DNA differences, to the person you are. And that's what I think is something that we have to get, you know, a lot more information
2: on. We have time for one more question, sir.
19: Thank you. Further to the question of parenting and environment, and for a little nuance on the nature versus nurture dichotomy, I'd like to invoke a book that may have first put this question on the map, Judith Harris's The Nurture Assumption, back in the 90s, I'm sure you're all familiar with, in which she argued that, yes, genes are one of two enormous influences on a child's development, and that but that while parents top-down have very little influence, the other big factor is the child's peer group. And parents can have an indirect influence there. To what extent do you subscribe to Harris's once controversial thesis? And which side of the debate does it favor?
2: I'm going to choose one person from each side, and I'd like to give that to you, Nancy.
8: Well, we know that people pick their friendships based upon similarities, not on differences. And I'm not saying that you recognize genes in another person, but you're going to find somebody that you're compatible with. People spend a lot more time with their peers than they do with their parents. I think it's not surprising that peers do have an influence. One of the twin studies showed that peers had an influence when it came to juvenile delinquency. So I think that it does make sense. But I think that there's room for both genes and environments in your particular issue.
2: Paige?
3: You're pointing out that there's a whole system. So where do kids meet their peers? They meet them at school, they meet them at Temple, they meet them at summer camp. But who's putting them in those situations? The parents. And I think it's difficult when we're thinking about this interrelated web of people to pick out one person and say, well, it's the child's genotype or it's the peers or it's the parents that scaffolded and structured this entire environment. That being said, if we're thinking about responsibility, the parents are the grown-ups in that situation, right? So if I'm going to say, well, why is my 7-year-old acting up? Well, I'm going to blame the other 7-year-olds that he's happened to meet in school. Or I can think about, well, who is in charge?

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1: There was a number of twin studies. Robert did an enormous amount of work. I've done some of this work too, where we try to say, okay, well, can we account for some of this non-shared environment, this twin differences in something by measuring something about the peer environment. And that has largely been a really frustrating research endeavor, which has led, I think, to Robert's conclusion that this is randomness, this is unsystematic. I take a different view. I sort of think of it as, if we think about humans' efforts to predict the weather over most of human history. I think most of human history, they would say, well, this is random. This is the capricious acts of vengeful gods. We can't predict this. But actually, it was just that we didn't have the appropriate models for modeling complex systems.
2: Thank you, Paige Harden. And that concludes round two of this debate, where our resolution is parenting is overrated. And now we move on to round three. And on round three, the debaters make closing statements. Arguing for the resolution, Professor of Behavioral Genetics at King's College London, Robert Plowman.
3: Professor Siegel mentioned one of my favorite sayings or phrases about nature and nurture, and that is that parents are environmentalists until they have more than one child. So with your first child, you can explain anything environmentally. That's the problem with environmental hypotheses. But when you have more children, you start to say, God, they were different from very early in life. I didn't do that. And you start to take genetics more seriously. This is how I met my wife, Judy Dunn, who is a developmental psychologist and the doyen of sibling relationships. And when I met her in the early 1980s, she was perplexed by a finding that was consistent across her studies. Siblings in the same family are so different, even though they have the same parent who seemed to be treating them pretty much alike. And so we met at a conference in 1981 in London, in which she gave a talk on this from an environmental perspective. Why are siblings so different when their parents treat them very similar? And then it was followed by my talk on why are siblings so different from a genetic perspective. So this sparked our relationship, which led to a true marriage of nature and nurture. What we're trying to say today is genetics is much more important than parents know. Parents don't have as much control as they think they do. So what we're suggesting is to liberate parents from the shackles of this burden of the nurture assumption, making them feel responsible for the way their children turned out. So please join our free parents movement and click on the blue icon showing that you're in favor of the motion that parenting is overrated. Thank you.
2: Thank you, Robert Plowman. And that's the resolution. Parenting is overrated. Here to make her closing statement against the resolution is psychology professor at University of Texas, Paige Harden.
1: So last year, my six-year-old broke his arm. He fell off a play structure and hyperextended, and he snapped his humerus in half. And we spent the night in the hospital because he had to have surgery with pins through his arm. And the whole night, I had one thought over and over again. Thank God we have insurance. So my son has access to the healthcare system through his allegedly overrated parents. And that makes my son different from 800,000 uninsured kids in Texas, the largest number of uninsured kids in the United States. Our opponents like to say that parenting matters, but it doesn't make a difference. And that in fact, it's DNA that is the major systematic force in shaping people's life outcomes. We've talked a lot about parenting, but I want to talk about how troubling I find the idea that DNA is the only or the major systematic force in people's lives. Healthcare is a system, and it's a systematic force for people's lives. Political systems are a system, they're systematic force in people's lives. Injustice is a systematic force in people's lives. So I've argued with Robert and Nancy about the scientific points in this, but I also want to close by thinking that I think that declaring DNA to be the only major systematic force in people's lives isn't only just scientifically inaccurate, but I think it's potentially dangerous in its complacency.
2: Thank you, Paige Harden. And now to make her closing statement in support of the resolution, professor of psychology and director of the Twin Study Center at California State University Fullerton, Nancy Siegel.
4: I want to close with three stories about separated twins, virtual twins, and reared apart triplets. First story is that I studied a set of British twins raised apart who met for the first time when they were 30. One lived in an educationally rich home, the other did not. But the second twin found that she loved to read

0: got herself a library card, and visited her local library often. And when the twins met, they discovered they were the lovers of the same books, and when we compared their IQ scores, they were only points apart. The second twin exemplified what we call active gene-environment correlation, the actual crafting of an environment compatible with who you are. Second story. I studied a set of virtual twins, the same age, unrelated partners who were so twin-like. And their father said to me, "You know, Dr. Siegel, I expected them to be somewhat different, but not like night and day." Third story. I think that most of you are familiar with the recent documentary film, Three Identical Strangers. Some of you may have seen it. I studied those triplets at the University of Minnesota, and I'm writing a book about the study. One of the triplets, Robert, said to us, "Our parents are very different, and we are very much alike in ways that have nothing to do with our parents." I say to you, you do not bring up your children, they bring you up. Twin and adoption studies have showed us that genetic influences affect children who in turn affect their parent. If we've challenged you to think more deeply about that concept, please vote for the motion tonight. I thank you very much.
1: Thank you, Nancy Siegel. And our final speaker, speaking against the resolution, author and parenting expert, Annie Plachette Murphy.
2: So when I was a child, the field of psychology was rife with theories that blamed parents, really blamed mothers, for a host of psychological problems in their children. You know, castrating mothers produced neurotic sons. Refrigerator mothers produced autistic children. So it's a relief to learn that most psychological traits have a very significant genetic underpinning. But tonight you have heard the flip side of the blame game coin. Robert and Nancy assert that parenting is overrated. It really doesn't matter very much. Well, dismissing the huge role that parents play in their children's lives is as pernicious as blaming them. In fact, I think it's downright dangerous, and here's why. If you buy the argument that parenting is overrated, why would you want to invest in quality childcare? Why should we give parents paid maternity or paternity leave to bond with their babies? Why should we fix our broken foster care system, even if 80% of the inmates in our prisons have spent time in foster care? In fact, why should we invest in any social programs that help make parents' lives a little easier if what they do really doesn't make much difference? Now, I'm sure Robert and Nancy are rolling their eyes and saying, "Well, that's not what we're advocating." And they may be the most socially progressive people in this room, other than my brother-in-law, Jack, who's sitting there. But I will say this. They are providing live ammunition to very powerful people who would like nothing more than the science to provide cover for their campaigns to cut funding to essential social programs at a time when challenged families need all the help they can get. Frankly, all parents need all the help they can get. I mean, to be told that parenting is overrated is the last thing they need. Just try telling that to anybody in this room who has had to soothe, feed, diaper, dress, bathe, entertain, console, coach, discipline, defend the people they love more than life itself, their children. So parenting, if anything, is seriously underrated, and I urge you to oppose this motion.
1: Thank you, Annie Plachette Murphy, and that concludes our closing statements. I now have the results. Remember, the resolution is this: parenting is overrated. Remember, we had you vote before you heard the arguments, and again after you heard the arguments, and we're going to name as our victor the team whose numbers have moved up the most in percentage point terms. So here are the results. On the first vote, parenting is overrated. 27% agreed with the resolution. 52% were against. 21% were undecided. In the second vote, the team arguing for the resolution, parenting is overrated. Their first vote was 27%. Their second vote was 32%. They picked up 5 percentage points, which is now the number to beat. The team against the resolution, their first vote was 52%. Their second vote was 59%. They pulled up 7 percentage points. That means the team arguing against the resolution is our winner on the resolution. Parenting is overrated. Our congratulations to them. Thank you for me, John Donvan, and we'll see you next time. This debate was recorded live at the K Playhouse in New York City. Radio producers for today's program were Mary Dewey and Rob Christensen. Director of Editorial was Shay O'Mara. Connor Kerfman was with creative and marketing strategist. And special thanks go to Clay O'Connor. 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Robert Rosenkranz is our chairman. Our CEO is Leah Mathau. Michelle D'Abrosini is head of marketing. Andrew Lipson is head of production. I'm John Donvan. We'll see you next time on Open to Debate.
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7: I got my seasonal vaccinations a few weeks ago, and when I did, they set off a suite of biochemical activity in my body. The end result was the formation of cells that are primed to activate my immune system if they encounter a particular virus. Immunologists refer to this as a memory. In fact, the class of cells is called memory cells because they keep a biochemical record of a past experience, exposure to these viral proteins. That's a bit of a special case, and it's driven by the entire immune system. But in general, memory is something that we think about in terms of brains and something that only whole multicellular creatures with nervous systems do. But why do we feel the need to lock the idea of memory into the brain? Why can't a vaccination be a traditional memory? And can that also apply to what, say, single-celled creatures do to respond to their environments? Or what about even individual cells in our own bodies? Welcome to the Quanta Podcast, where we explore the frontiers of fundamental science and math. I'm Samir Patel, editor-in-chief of Quanta Magazine. We clearly aren't the first to bring up this question about memory. There are some neuroscientists out there puzzling over it. And as you might expect, actually testing whether cells themselves have a form of memory. Science journalist and Quanta contributing writer Claire L. Evans explored their work in a recent story called What Can a Cell Remember? And she's here with us to talk about the piece and a little about the philosophy and sociology of science itself. Welcome to the show, Claire.
8: Thank you so much for having me.
7: Yeah, thank you. We start every conversation the same way by asking, what's the big idea? What are we exploring today?
8: It's that for the better part of the last century, we've thought about memory as being an intercellular phenomenon purely, like that it's just the consequence of collections of neurons in our brains wiring together in a phenomenon called synaptic plasticity. But there's all this really interesting new research that's showing that single cells and unicellular organisms can also remember past experiences without the benefit of a brain or a complex nervous system, which means that memory is just something bigger, more ancient, and not solely the province of neural networks in the brain.
7: Amazing. So before you embarked on reporting this story, did you have a personal conception of what you think a memory is? Like, what is a memory to you?
8: Man, I mean, definitions in this piece were so thorny. It's one of these words, memory. It's like cognition or learning or intelligence. It means very different things for different people. And I often find in my work that the most basic concepts are always the most contested ones.
7: Yeah.
8: I mean, I think of memory as a subjective phenomenon, as in like, I remember my childhood. You remember your childhood.
7: Yeah.
8: For a neuroscientist, a memory is something more behavioral. It's what remains after experience to change future behaviors. So the only way to measure it is to look at what an organism does as the result of having a memory. Like, I remember my childhood, so I cried or I smiled. Or maybe if I were a mouse, it would be like, I remember that scary maze, so I'm going to go in the other direction. You know, it's easy to measure behaviors, but that definition kind of starts to break down at different scales. And, you know, in this piece, I'm looking at memory at the scale of the cell. And at the scale of the cell, we might see some teeny tiny behaviors that suggest a memory was formed. And I'll talk about those, I'm sure. But where do you draw the line between a behavior and something more subtle, like a chemical change? And there might be things happening in a cell that don't manifest as behavior, but nonetheless are part of memory formation. So yeah, it's really complicated.
9: As many different definitions of memory as there might be, would we consider that behavioral one that neuroscientists use kind of the prevailing wisdom, like the dominant narrative about what a memory is, that it is measurable in behavior?
8: That is definitely how neuroscientists think about memory, yeah.
9: Okay.
8: I spoke to one neuroscientist, Nikolai Kukushkin, who was saying that that definition is prevalent because it is the easiest to measure and it became the standard definition for his discipline. But yeah, again, it's something that breaks down. Actually, the definition I like the best is one that a cognitive scientist I interviewed for the piece, Sam Gershman at Harvard, gave me. He basically said that memory is not a biological phenomenon. It's actually a physical one. Any physical medium that allows information to persist over time carries information about the past. So a chip in a stone is a memory. Footsteps in dirt are memories. Vaccinations are memories. Scars are memories. What biological systems have done, he said, is to kind of evolve to harness these physical processes that retain information and use them for their own adaptive purposes. And I mean, that's maybe a bit of a philosophical reframing, but I think it's useful and it certainly helps you get outside of that brain-centric model of memory and start thinking about it more broadly.
9: Yeah, I want to get into that philosophical side of it later in the conversation. Let's start with this idea that there is some evidence in the natural world that whether it's unicellular creatures or something else can remember things without a nervous system. So a nervous system is not a prerequisite to develop even the behavioral definition of memory. Does that sound right?
8: Yeah, totally. I mean, plenty of brainless organisms can remember. They just use different mechanisms. If you look at slime molds, they leave behind these chemical traces in their environment that help them map where they've been. And that's a form of externalized spatial memory. Ants have brains, but they do the same thing with pheromones. Bacteria, in the process of chemotaxis, as they're moving towards more favorable environments, they're constantly comparing their current and previous conditions. Effectively, that operates as memory, even if it's a different mechanism. So these are just all these ancient, more basal forms of memory that neuroscience hasn't previously considered to be part of its ken, but they certainly are everywhere in nature.
9: I love how in the story you track back to a set of experiments from curious scientists when this first started to emerge. Now, science probably for a long time had a very human-centered view of what constituted memory. So I wonder if you can tell us a little bit about some of these first curious people that examined the phenomenon of aneural memory, memory without a nervous system.
8: Yeah. I mean, what was so interesting about this piece for me as a writer is that the entire field of cellular memory research was effectively forgotten. Like, it's a great metaphor, and it's now being re-remembered by a new generation of scientists. But it goes back to the 1900s. A zoologist named Herbert Spencer Jennings, who wrote this book called The Behavior of the Lower Organisms, and he did a lot of experiments on unicellular creatures, but one particularly interesting one on the ciliate Stentor roselli, which is this trumpet-shaped ciliate. It's actually quite big. It's visible to the naked eye. If you've ever had like an aquarium, you've probably seen one stuck to the side of your aquarium. It can be found in freshwater ponds and lakes all around the world. It anchors itself to its environment with a sticky foot called a holdfast, and it uses cilia to waft food particles into its mouth. What Jennings did is that he systematically bothered this tiny creature with squirts of red dye. And what he found was that over time, it would ratchet up its response to that irritation. So at first, it would bend away from the dye and try to avoid it. And when that didn't work, it would reverse the direction of its ciliates and kind of spit back at the pipette. And if that didn't work, then it would shrink back into its little holdfast and hide out for a few seconds. And if that didn't work, and if all else had failed, it would pull up stakes and swim away elsewhere and set up shop somewhere else. So we have, in these experiments, a creature that, again, has no nervous system, has no brain, doesn't have two neurons to scratch together, but it's responding to its experience with this hierarchy of behaviors. And each of those behaviors requires some prior knowledge of what happened with the previous one, right? Like, don't swim away until you've tried everything else. And that implies that the ciliate remembers what happened to it before. That's the earliest example of this kind of work with unicellular organisms, but there was also some work done in the 50s. A scientist named Beatrice Gelber at the University of Chicago. Interesting character. She came to science late in life after her kids had left the house and was sort of an iconoclast. But she conducted this series of experiments with paramecium, training them, essentially, to associate a metal wire with food. The analogy I use in the piece is like Pavlov's Petri dish. These were studies of associative learning in cells. So the same way that Pavlov's dogs would salivate at the sound of a bell, these paramecium would move towards a wire that had been coated in bacteria previously. So these are like experiments that showed that cells are maybe capable of remembering as some form of associative learning. But both of these threads were kind of abandoned because they went against the prevailing orthodoxy of their time. You know, in Jennings' time, it was believed that unicellular creatures were driven by tropisms, which are kind of automatic responses to external factors like light and chemical gradients and gravity. So all this evidence that they found didn't fit into the prevailing models, and their work was pretty much forgotten. I mean, Gelber disappeared from science in the 60s, and Jennings' work was considered to be not reproducible until very recently.
9: And I'd love to hear about that. So I'm assuming that because we're talking about it, it's not exactly forgotten anymore. So tell us a little bit about the neuroscientists that you interviewed for this story who essentially revived Jennings' path of research.
8: Yeah. This is kind of where a really interesting scientist named Jeremy Gunawardena figures into the story. And Gunawardena actually trained as a mathematician. He's a systems biologist now. Until this year, he was at Harvard Medical School. He just set up a cellular learning lab at University Pompeu Fabra in Barcelona. Mm-hmm. In 2010, he heard about these experiments with Stentor Roselli, and he thought they were really fascinating. And he started poking around to see what the literature was on this, to see if it had ever been successfully reproduced. And he found out that the only real attempt to reproduce it had been done in the 60s in a kind of shoddy study on a completely different ciliate called Stentor coeruleus, which is also a very interesting organism that may well have the capacity to remember things, but it wasn't relevant to these experiments. So that was enough for him to decide it was worthwhile to take on the project. And he ended up running these Stentor experiments, his term, as a skunkworks project within his own lab on nights and weekends because he couldn't really convince anyone to get into it. And it took him 9 years, but he published the results in 2019. And he found, basically, I mean, with a bit more kind of statistical analysis and specificity, that Jennings was right. This little ciliate can, in effect, quote unquote, change its mind about how to respond to stimulus. And that reveals this sort of capacity for a relatively complex decision-making process based on experience.
9: Do we have a sense of the mechanism for that kind of behavior? Is there a sense of how a neural memory is stored?
8: Not yet. I mean, the funny thing about this is that it's an old field, but it's also really new. We are now just kind of back at the drawing board, and we're now just sort of doing these behavioral studies and looking at these organisms, but we don't really know what mechanism. There's been some kind of computational modeling of potential molecular mechanisms. The work is beginning, and Gunawardena has just set up a lab to do this work more systematically, so hopefully we'll have more indication of what's going on there, but yeah, we don't really know.
9: Yeah. I'd love to talk about this idea that our own cells could show a form of memory independent of the rest of our systems.
8: Yeah. Turns out cells in our bodies have a lot in common with free living cells in the wild. I mean, of course, that makes evolutionary sense, right? Because all eukaryotic cells trace their origins to a free living ancestor. And living systems at any scale can't learn from experience or adapt to experience without some form of memory. At any scale, remembering what happens to you is useful for survival. And nervous systems have only been around for, what, 550 million years. So plenty of living things were getting along and surviving just fine without the benefit of neurons. But it's interesting to think about the different contexts. So obviously a free living cell moves through the world. It's looking for food. It's looking for survival. Cells in our bodies are a little bit more fixed, but they also have to respond to their environment. They also have to survive in their own way. I spoke to this neuroscientist for this piece, Nikolai Kukushkin, who's at the Center for Neuroscience at NYU, and he describes what it's like to be a single cell within this warm darkness of the multicellular body. And for that cell, experience is fairly limited. It comes in the form of chemical signals, things like nutrients and salts and hormones and signaling molecules from other cells. You know, it's chemical patterns spaced in time. And each of those chemicals affects the cell at different rates and in different ways, setting off these different changes, each of which in turn affect how the cell responds to new signals. And at the level of the cell, that's what experience is. That's what memory is. It's all kind of baked into one thing.
9: I guess the question that comes up is, yes, cells have some kind of responses to their environment. What makes it a memory? What are the attributes of memory that we can start to apply to this? So you mentioned Kukushkin's work. I wonder if you could walk us through it a little bit.
8: Yeah. What is a memory is basically the overarching question I'm asking in this piece. Yeah. And I don't think I come to a conclusive answer. That's what it's all about. This sort of shifting definitions and the sociological context around these loaded but essential concepts. Kukushkin's work is a really interesting way into it, though. So this is going to sound tangential, but it's not. So he spent a lot of his career as a neuroscientist working with a sea slug called Aplysia californica, which is a big old purple, gross-looking sea slug. And neuroscientists love this sea slug because it's got these really simple behaviors that you can measure pretty easily, and it's got huge neurons that you can dissect out and put in a culture, and they persist, and you can stimulate them in different ways to examine how those neural circuits work. So it's been used in a lot of studies of learning and memory, because sea slugs are capable of these basic forms of memory, like habituation and sensitization. And they also exhibit this basic property of memory called the spacing effect. And anyone who's crammed for a test, you know, only to forget everything a few days later, knows what this is like, right? You've experienced the spacing effect. Repetition boosts the strength of a memory. And the corollary to that is that it also slows down forgetting, which is a separate phenomenon called the forgetting curve. But these are phenomena that have been shown in people, in animals, in bees and fruit flies, and in sea slugs. And Kukushkin had seen that spacing effect at work in sea slugs, and he knew how to look for them. Like, he knew how to expose these sea slug neurons to different timed chemical patterns and measure how long the neurons retained information. And he wondered if the same kind of experiment could be done with non-neural cells, and if non-neural cells also exhibited this phenomenon of the spacing effect. So he did this amazing experiment where he isolated some human kidney cells and some human neuroblastoma cells, which are immature nerve cells derived from malignant tumors. And they engineered those cells to produce a glowing protein whenever a certain gene was activated, a gene called CRE, your camp response element, that they knew from sea slug research was involved with memory formation. And with that glowing protein in place, they were able to see when the cells formed a memory and for how long. So what they did was they exposed the cells to these precisely timed bursts of chemicals, basically imitating what quote-unquote experience is like for a cell. And what they found was that both the kidney and the nerve cells could finally differentiate between these patterns of chemicals, and they both showed the spacing effect. So when Kukushkin exposed the cells to steady bursts of chemicals for 3 minutes straight, they would activate that memory gene. It would make the cells glow, but only for a few hours. But if you delivered the same amount of chemicals as shorter bursts in time, like 10 minutes apart from each other, then the cells would glow for like an entire day. The memory was a lot stronger. So what that means is that the spacing effect, which is just a cornerstone of how memory works in people and as well as across the entire animal kingdom, is something that reaches all the way down to the cellular level. And obviously the mechanism is different in a cell. We don't quite know what it is, but the effect is the same. And that really blew my mind.
9: Yeah, that blows my mind too, because the spacing effect is something I think people, they don't know it by that name necessarily, but it's a familiar concept. It's intuitive. I'm trying to learn how to play guitar. I know if I sit down for 3 hours at a time, I'm not going to get any better. But if I space it out and I do it in 20 minute or half an hour chunks, the muscle memory, everything just builds a little bit better. The idea that that would work at a cellular level is strange, but your story had kind of an adaptive explanation for it that to me made a lot of sense.
8: Yeah, I mean, it's a phenomenon that is as relevant for a whole human being as it is for a cell. And it makes sense from, again, an evolutionary perspective, because regularly spaced information is evidence of a steady, consistent world. And in a steady and a consistent world, whatever you remember and learn will be useful to you for a long time. But if you live in a chaotic world where you're constantly being exposed to random, unexpected bursts of chemicals, it doesn't really make sense to remember anything for very long. And these are dynamics that are relevant to really any living thing.
9: Okay, so there's a couple of proxies at work here, right? So we're using the CRE gene activation as a proxy for learning. And then we're using the presence of the spacing effect as a hallmark of memory. So that's a bit of a proxy of memory. So there's some kind of mental semantic connections we're making to ask the question, is this cell developing a memory? So there's still room for one to argue around it. Did Kukushkin feel like this is something that people are responding to in a positive way? Or is it more like we're still a little bit on the fringes here in terms of at least using the term memory to describe the process that they were seeing experimentally?
8: I think we're still very much on the fringes.
9: Yeah.
8: It's something that like the general public is responding to very strongly. It was actually really funny. I mean, once that paper was published, I was tracking Kukushkin's responses on social media to people who were very enthusiastically saying like, so the body does keep the score. You know, and obviously these kinds of simplifications that get people really excited. It's not really exactly what we're talking about, but it was funny to watch him valiantly try to explain, well, this is more granular than that, et cetera. But yeah, it's still quite marginal, but it also comes out of this long legacy of aplysia research, which is such an unexpected evolution from sea slugs to human cells to the very foundations of memory.
9: Where do you feel like you, as a person who spent a lot of time with this subject, ended up on what it's fair to call a memory and what isn't?
8: Honestly, I feel like I'm reveling in the ambiguity of it.
9: Okay.
8: I think, again, I'm a writer, not a scientist,
9: yeah.
8: And I find ambiguity really interesting. I think it's very productive in a way, and I think it's conducive to useful interdisciplinary dialogue. Like, I think it's a good thing if neuroscientists and cognitive scientists and systems biologists and computer scientists are all looking at the same phenomena through different lenses and trying to find common ground. Also, I think the more we're able to expand our definitions, the more we realize how much we have in common with all these more quote-unquote primitive forms of life. And that gets me really jazzed, because anything that takes our human-centric worldview down a peg and brings us into conversation with the rest of the living world is probably good for us.
9: That's an interesting perspective, because it essentially says it may not matter in a scientific context whether you call it a memory or not, but in a wider social context, it actually feels really meaningful.
8: Yeah, exactly.
9: Well, this has been great, Claire. Thank you for talking through the story with us. I think everyone should go out and read it. What Can a Cell Remember? We always like to end our episodes with a recommendation from our guests. So what's exciting your imagination this week?
8: There's this YouTube channel called Journey to the Microcosmos. Are you familiar with this?
9: I'm not, but I want to hear about it.
8: It's an amazing YouTube channel of incredibly beautiful microscopic photography of the microcosmos. They actually stopped making videos recently, but they have this 24-hour streaming video called Lo-Fi Microbes to Study To. That is just an endless stream of beautiful unicellular creatures, tardigrades, blobbing around in their secret world set to ambient music. And I wrote a lot of this piece with that in another tab. I found it very helpful and relaxing.
9: Yeah, that sounds awesome. Well, thanks again for joining us, Claire. I'm looking forward to the next time we can have you on.
8: Yeah, me too.
9: Also on Quanta this week, you can read a story about the mechanical forces involved in how cells form a living creature, and the latest math related to the simplex method, which can be used to optimize multiple variables in a system. We're going to leave you today with a musical interlude brought to you by today's guest, because in addition to being an award-winning science writer, Claire L. Evans is also the singer of the Grammy-nominated pop group Yacht. This is Little Instant from their 2019 record Chain Tripping, courtesy of DFA Records.

0: you've been enjoying the Quanta podcast, please take a moment to rate the show and leave a review. 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I'm Quanta's editor-in-chief, Samir Patel. 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The production team is Ali Budner, Deborah J. Balthazar, Genevieve Sponsler, and Tommy Bazarian. The executive producer of PRX Productions is Jocelyn Gonzalez. From Quanta Magazine, Simon France and myself provide editorial guidance with support from Matt Carlstrom, Samuel Velasco, Simone Barr, and Michael Kenyangolo. 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
1: This is Bird Note. Ornithologist and poet J. Drew Lanham often writes about his experience as a black man in the outdoors, both the joy of being in nature and the racism he faces in the field. Sometimes that's led him to bird in places that others might overlook. And one time, looking for sparrows inspired a poem celebrating these little brown birds.
2: Sparrow envy. Were I the sparrow, brown-backed, skittish, and small, I would find haven in thorniest thickets, search far and wide for fields lain fallow, treasure the unkempt, worship the unmown, covet the weed-strewn row. I would slink between sedges, chip unseen from brambles, skulk deep within hedges and desire the ditches grown wild. I would find great joy in the mist-sodden morning, sing humble pleas from the highest weeds, and plead for the gray days to stay.
1: 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I'm Mark Bramhill.
3: It's a house on a ridge. The valleys and hills stretch before me, green and undulating. Something falls on my head. It's a pod from a cotton tree. I look up and see a giant Malabar squirrel staring at me inquisitively. Behind me is a villa. It's called Isla's Ridge. And Isla is Isla Van Dam, better known as Lulu Van Dam, a Belgian woman living in the hills of Tamil Nadu in South India.
4: I came to India to retire in 99. It hasn't worked. Not at all. What a stupid idea I had. What a stupid idea.
3: Instead, she found 16 acres that had once been used to grow coffee and pepper, but had been abandoned to monkeys, squirrels, and wild Indian bison. And she built herself an English-style bungalow and a homestay. This is Sandeep Roy at Isla's Ridge. But the real story here isn't the bungalow, beautiful as it is. It's the woman who built it. Lulu Van Dam is often on the covers of magazines about design and decor. The art she's collected, her own elegantly casual sense of fashion, shirt and slacks, the beautiful bungalow open to the hills. A fairy tale life almost, but Lulu says, not quite.
4: You have to fight for things. It's not, you know, people say I'm lucky. I said, I think I've worked a lot on this.
3: She was born in India, still under British rule. Her Belgian father had a business making picture frames. She says she grew up wild.
4: So I lived like a monkey. I was a jungly, didn't go to any schooling till I was 9. I had a little tree house.
3: She was sent to England to go to boarding school, to be civilized in a way.
4: I hated studying. After eight years at that boarding school, I was finally chucked out because I had a little radio this size. You're not allowed radio.
3: She ended up in Brussels and opened a shop called Santosh.
4: And it became quite an iconic shop, selling Indian clothes, but very wearable by Europeans.
3: Long before it had become popular, Lulu Van Dam was marketing India to the West.
4: I think I've always been going against the tide, because, you know, to sell Indian-based fashion in Belgium, which is the most difficult country in the world to sell to women, very classical.
3: She was part of the young and fashionable chic set in Belgium, but while others partied all night, she marched to a different drummer.
4: They called me the Grande Dame. 11 o'clock. Okay, friends, I'm going to bed. Goodbye. 11 o'clock, I used to sleep. Get up at 6, go fishing. Come back, everybody's still sleeping at 12. Have my breakfast. Live my life.
3: Eventually, the tide brought her back to India. She opened a cafe on a beach in Goa and somehow ended up building herself a house, but then discovered it didn't have the right permits.
4: So I demolished my own house, then sold the land afterwards for a good price.
3: Now she lives in her house on the hills, filled with the art she has collected all her life, some valuable, some not so much. A Magritte lithograph on the wall, a miniature, a large Ganesha, a crystal chandelier, a little copper shoe.
4: There's nothing expensive. There's nothing expensive, no? It's all secondhand.
3: But she says, though she loves things of beauty, she doesn't really collect anymore.
4: I have been a collector, and that has a bit stopped. I'm just happy with what I have. And I'm more interested in gardening and learning about birds.
3: She wants to go against the tide, as she has done all her life.
4: Also, it's going a bit against this life we're living now, which is all about consuming. We are pushed to consume, to buy, to eat.
3: Instead, she sits on her bed, never locks the doors of the bedroom, which open onto the hills, and relishes the simple joys of life.
4: What gives the most joy? I think the fact that I am alone. I do not count on anybody. I think I was made to live alone.
3: As always, swimming against the tide in style.

0: Would you like a cup of tea?
1: I'd love a cup of tea.
0: And a nice piece of...
1: This is Sandeep Roy in the Palani Hills.
2: Here we are. Here we are. We are anticipating. There it is. There it is.
3: You're listening to PRX Remix.
4: In the dream of radio.
2: That's the picture. You see it for yourself. There it is.
5: Charlie, you have caught probably 15 to 20 crabs here, Charlie.
6: In a little building on a pier in South Portland, Maine, there's a summer camp for middle grade kids called Fish Camp. The kids at Fish Camp spend time puttering around on the shore, picking up seaweed and crabs.
7: Is this feeder size?
5: Yeah, that's a good size for feeding our fish. Why don't you put those in the tank, but the bigger guys could go back in the ocean, okay? Good, Charlie. Thank you. Nice, fine guy.
6: And they also do art projects.
8: They're potato moon prints, and we cut out potatoes and we painted backgrounds, and so they're different moons. They're supposed to be like waning and waxing.
6: But the part of Fish Camp that's likely to stick with them is a part where they're just watching a show put on by the leaders of Fish Camp, Deb Sandler.
9: You find flounders all over the world. This flounder has its two eyes on the right side, so it's a right-sided flounder and is then a...
10: Winter flounder?
9: Winter flounder, yes.
6: And Jeff Sandler.
11: I want to tell you about a certain fish that I'm real nervous about.
6: Professionally, Jeff and Deb go by Mr. and Mrs. Fish. And in their shows, they manage to cram some real biology in.
11: Now, first I have to tell you that this is a freshwater fish. It's kind of like the major predator of lakes. It started up in Canada, and it's moved its way into our waters here in Maine. And it's like an eating machine. It can get very big, has razor-sharp teeth. And so what happens is it comes into our lakes and it starts eating things. It'll actually eat birds that land on the water.
6: And okay, yeah, they're hammy as heck.
11: History has shown that when I say this fish's real name, it has a tendency to whip open the door behind me here and attack me. And so I'm going to try to avoid it. But I guess maybe I'll be okay. It's the great northern pike. Oh, no. Oh, no, there it is. Oh, oh, God. All right. It attacked. Well, stay tuned tomorrow when Mr. Fish stages Revenge of the Pike.
6: This is The Briny, a show about our connections to the ocean. Jeff and Deb have made it their mission in life to get kids interested in marine biology, even if that means wearing silly costumes.
5: I'm an ocean guy, and I was a lifeguard at Old Orchard Beach when I was younger. I had a graduate degree from Boston University, and I really wanted to return to the ocean.
9: When I got out of college with a degree in elementary education, I decided I wanted to teach outdoors. And I heard they wanted to build an aquarium in Portland. I went, oh, who should be the education director of that aquarium but me?
5: So she got hired by the executive director, I got hired by the chairman of the board, and they didn't tell each other. So we both were thrown together, both thinking we were the boss of the education director. And we realized, oh my goodness, we're stuck with this other person. And we are so different in our styles, particularly back then, that it was a little difficult for us.
9: And what happened for the two of us is as we observed the other person doing such a great job at some of the different aspects of the program, our respect for one another started to grow.
5: And we complemented each other. We both had strengths that the other one didn't. And together, we were dynamic as heck. It was really wonderful.
9: But when the kids left, oh, we went at it with one another. Why'd you do that? Why'd you do this? And back and forth we went. But the magic of our program was when we got on stage. And if ever we were arriving at a school and we were not in a good mood towards one another and we were angry, the second we got on stage and had to be in front of those kids, it was like all that had to fall behind and you had to act.
5: We would stand up there and hold up a crab and talk about a crab. And we would notice the kids that were interested in the crab would listen, but the ones in the back had no interest whatsoever. We thought, wow, it's those ones in the back we'd really like to get their attention. So what if one of us becomes a crab and in the context of an interaction between the two of us, the crab could molt or do whatever it is we want to conceptually teach to children. So we started off with a towel for shell, and Deb made these very attractive wire clothes hanger antennas, and I sort of came out as a crab, walking sideways and backwards as crabs do, and in the middle of the discourse between the two of us, I would molt, shed my towel, my shell, and we would, and the kids would be able to visually experience how a crab molted. And we would ask them at the end of the time, how does a crab molt? And they could tell us. And we thought, you know what? We're onto something here.
9: We developed this skit called The Mystery of the Clam. Who puts the hole in the clamshell on the beach?
5: Because if you walk on the beach and you pick up shells, there are always shells that have little round holes in them. And people always wonder, who made the hole in the shell?
9: And in that, one of us would act out a crab, another, and then another creature we'd act out is the starfish, the seagull, the snail, and we give the kids a chance to vote on which creature do they think put the hole in the clamshell. And in the beginning, I was the sea creatures and having a great time with it, and Jeff was the narrator. And then Jeff started saying, well, I want to be the sea creatures. And so he'd do the sea creatures and I'd be the narrator. And we traded off for a while until probably after about 5 or 6 years, I became the narrator all the time and Jeff was the sea creatures. And it took a while for us to figure out our roles. But as a narrator, I'm able to interact with the kids and help get them dressed up as the sea creatures and stand at their side when this big bumbling storm is coming to wash them away or a big bumbling fish wants to eat them.
5: But we learned that you can't let the children have speaking parts because there are precocious children who will take over the entire show. And so now we bring them up and the child is a barnacle or a sea urchin and they don't speak.
9: And we found that first year, our skills of working together grew. And by the end of the first year, we had already signed on to do a TV show with WGAN.
0: Now, Mr. Fish, these lines aren't there just for being pretty. These are very special lines, and they're called lateral lines. They're like radar. I mean, if I put one on the side of your body like this and one over there, if a big fish was coming, you'd be able to sense it.
11: Lateral lines help fishes sense what's coming towards them in the water?
0: That's right.
10: Jeez. Way down below, where only fishes go, we'll find the place of many mysteries.
9: Which basically set us on our path.
10: We're sure to meet them all when we search for sunken treasure at the bottom of the sea.
9: I remember the day when Jeff said, you know what I'd really like to do? I'd like to travel to schools and do assemblies all over the place. And I thought, oh, wow, well, that's an interesting idea. And so we started traveling all over Maine. And then we started traveling to Massachusetts and to New Hampshire. And then we started going to the National Marine Educators Association meetings in the summertime. And when we started going there and we would do kind of a feature presentation, people from around the world saw us. Two gentlemen from Scotland, from the Royal Museum of Edinburgh, saw us and said, our teachers need to see what you're doing. Could we do the Mystery of the Clam in Scotland? Well, yeah, that's North Atlantic. Do they have clams? Yep, they do. The first day we were in Scotland, we found ourselves on a beach. And I ran down the beach 10 feet down. There was a clam with a hole in it. I went, yes, we can do this show. So within 5 years, we were just traveling nonstop.
5: We had gone to a school that we were going to do our Mystery of the Clam show, and they're filing into the auditorium, and one of the says to us, "Oh, wow, it's so exciting to see you again, Mr. and Mrs. Fish. We love that Mystery of the Clam show you did last year." And we went, "What?" They'd already seen the show we're about to do in the next 5 minutes. So in total complete panic, since they already know the Mystery of the Clam, we ran into a phys ed closet and we started just, okay, what do we have for costumes? Okay, we have X, Y, we Z. All right, I'll do it. You do this thing with the, you. I'll do this, when you do it, back and forth. And we ran out on stage and we just totally killed ourselves for an hour just improvising. And at the end, the teachers say, "You guys get better every single year." Well, we just about collapsed backstage.
9: In the first years of our traveling, we were doing schools basically in New England. And we would meet at exit 7 in those days at 6 o'clock in the morning. And I'd come from my house and Jeff would come from his. And we'd get in the car and we'd start driving to a school. Jeff, in those days, liked to use humor all the time. And I was not always ready for the puns at 6 o'clock in the morning. And so I had to make a pact with him that no puns until 9 o'clock, thank you. And it worked. Well, we would find ourselves, you know, on stage, 8:30, 9 o'clock, all over New England doing our shows. But that trip in the car from 6 to 8 together, where we would share what happened the night before, what is going on in our lives, who are we interacting with, it really developed into a great friendship.
5: It was in Japan that we were performing.
9: We were invited by the city of Portland to go on the first exchange with our sister city relationship to Shinagawa. We were booked solid, and so we had to clear 2 weeks. And we knew the first week was we were obligated to go to Shinagawa, but the second week we thought, well, we're not going to go all the way to Japan and just come back after a week. And so we had that second week, and both of us thought we were going to travel with other people. But when we got over there, what happened was everybody else had plans. So we were thrown together.
5: We rented this little house on a misty mountaintop. I looked over at Deb and I went, "Wow, you know, I think what love really is, at least for me, is this is my best friend. This is somebody who understands me, honors me, respects me, lifts me up, and makes my life more rich than it would be if she was not in my life." And I realized, my God, that must be what love is.
9: I'm a detail person, and I like to accomplish things and get things done. I'm probably a type A, and Jeff is not. He likes to sleep a lot, and so those differences I really questioned. You know, can we make it work if we're that different? But yeah, I came back from Japan and said, "You know what? I didn't think I could travel with him. I didn't think we could have a good time traveling." And in fact, we did. We had a great time. And I went, "You know, maybe this could work. Maybe this is my challenge in life, is to get along with somebody like this who's so very different from me."
5: Deb and I, we worked for 9 years before we let romance really, you know, come into the equation. So I was challenged to try to convince Deb that might be a good idea.

0: there's a sea creature that I really love being, and that is the sea turtle. So as a sea turtle, I get to find the beach where I was born, walk up the beach, lay my eggs, and then I start leaving, and then I talk about how I can't stay around because it takes 60 days for them to hatch out. And so being that sea turtle, the mommy sea turtle, is just a wonderful character for me to be. And so on my 50th birthday, I decided what was I going to do and give myself a gift, and that was to go down to Georgia and go out on Wausau Island and spend a week with the sea turtles and watch the mommies crawling up the beach and watch the hatchlings and help the hatchlings get down to the beach.
1: Our number one show when we go to schools is Solving the Mystery of the Clam. So it's a natural mystery. Is it the crab, the starfish, the snail, the seagull? And I come out as those different creatures, and in the context of being grilled, we will eventually find out who makes the hole in the shell. Well, it happens to be the moon snail. Snails are predatory, and they drill holes in different things like clams. So when I'm inside that costume, it's home for me. I really become the animal, and I love that. And being the moon snail is my favorite character, but being the sea creatures has changed. I don't fish anymore. I used to fish because I put myself in the position of being the fish. Being with Deb is a joyful experience. It was the best thing that ever happened to me. We are partners in every way, and we have been blessed with a daughter who we named Coral. And we've had a very rich, fulfilling life. Everywhere we go, we're Mr. and Mrs. Fish, and people love us. And so we're going to miss fish camp, but we're old. We're tired. We haven't had a summer to ourselves for 39 years.
2: Skeleton into sand.
3: Huma huma nuka nuka apawa is the Hawaiian sugarfish. Oh!

I know that Jeff and Deb make an impression on kids, because when I was in second or third grade in Massachusetts, Mr. and Mrs. Fish came and performed for my school. I didn't remember that when I contacted them to set up our interview.

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1: To a bunch of squirmy 8-year-olds. The Briny is produced by me, Matt Frassica. The music in this episode was by Lache Swing, Blue Dot Sessions, and Poddington Bear. Thanks to Jeff and Deb Sandler, and the staff and campers of Fish Camp.

0: This is Bird Note. Ornithologist and poet J. Drew Lanham often writes about his experience as a black man in the outdoors, both the joy of being in nature and the racism he faces in the field. Sometimes that's led him to bird in places that others might overlook. And one time, looking for sparrows inspired a poem celebrating these little brown birds.
1: Sparrow envy. Were I the sparrow, brown-backed, skittish, and small, I would find haven in thorniest thickets, search far and wide for fields lain fallow, treasure the unkempt, worship the unmown, covet the weed-strewn row. I would slink between sedges, chip unseen from brambles, skulk deep within hedges, and desire the ditches grown wild. I would find great joy in the mist-sodden morning, sing humble pleas from the highest weeds, and plead for the gray days to stay.
0: 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I'm Mark Bramhill.
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6: 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I'm David Gerlach.
7: Do you think that sort of the reputation that you may have accumulated of being slightly humorless, I mean, do you think that's fair? Or?
8: No, I think it's wildly unfair, but, you know, whatever, it's not my control. Mm. I mean, I'm humorless when I think people are wankers. I'm not tolerant of idiots.
6: Idiots and Wankers. That's Tom York, lead singer and songwriter for the band Radiohead, and today we tackle the challenges that just about everyone faces, confronting who you are and being comfortable with yourself and your life, even if you're a huge rock star. Writer and author Brian Raftery interviewed York back in 2006. It was for a profile Brian did for Spin magazine, and the pair sat down for a couple hours in a Philadelphia hotel. York, he had a new solo album out. But then Brian asked York, who was nearing 38 at the time, how he felt about getting older. This is Blank on Blank.
8: It's a f***ing weird thing because I've always wanted to do that thing of growing old disgracefully, one way or another, And what I think is a bad idea is to say to yourself, I wish I was 20 again, I could do all this shit again, it would be great. I hated it. I used to hate it. I used to go through really bad, bad periods. And hey, now it's no different, no.
7: Am I wrong in hearing a lot of sort of bleak themes in the lyrics?
8: I had many bleak thoughts.
7: Yeah.
8: You know, don't get me started, man. Yeah, it's one of my specialities, apparently, but I'm concerned for our future, generally speaking. Concerned for my children's future, and I guess it's an environmental thing as much as anything.

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2: Saving the World? Yeah, well, we've got a day.
1: And I kept saying to him, are you sure you want me to do this? You know, I'm actually kind of the last person on Earth that should be representing you at this point, because I fly around the world for my job. I don't have an electric car. I don't have solar panels on my roof yet. And I'm a musician. Mm. You know, I'm not an expert. And this is science, man. And it was a terrible day. It was horrendous. It
2: really?
1: Was horrendous. And it ended up being live on TV. Look at this guy, Jon Snow.
3: Jon Snow and Carl Dinan with the Channel 4 News.
1: Channel 4 News in Britain. And he was like, so what are you doing personally about it? I'm like, I've been up since 7 o'clock and I'd only had 3 hours sleep. I'm like, not enough. And it was one of those, like, really awful TV moments where it's just silence. Like, even Jon Snow's ear thing is, like, completely silent. And Jon's like, oh. Like, oh, no, why did I do this? I don't want to make records that just talk about stuff like that.
2: Yeah.
1: But to me, it's like I can't help it being part of what's going on, because you have your close life and then you have the wider things that are going on, and that's what you have to write about. What the f*** else am I going to write about?
2: Yeah.
1: I can write about how rich I'm not. I can write about how difficult it is being a rock star. Why the f*** would I do that?
2: Yeah.
1: You know, if you're a taxi driver in LA, why the f*** would you want to know about that?
2: Did you think about the world a lot? I mean, well, how do you sort of keep an awareness in those things and like still get up every day, you know, and still talk to your kids and make them feel good and not sort of like have it weigh down your life so much that you can't really think about anything else?
1: I have just periods like that.
2: Yeah.
1: Which means I'm probably should be sectioned, but you know, that's the way it is. But also, I'm not a pessimist. I feel positive because I have to be positive, and also I think when it comes down to it, it's all about how we should be caring for each other and how we interact and how we connect with each other, blah blah blah, hippie bollocks. And also about, how do I say this without sounding really revolting? You have to get up every day and have love in your heart. There you go. That's like American. Sound like some sort of lunatic, anyway.
4: That's Tom York on the challenge of confronting yourself and who you are. Many thanks to Brian Raftery. He's now a contributing editor to Wired magazine. Check out all of his work at brianraftery.com. Amy Drozdowska produced this Blank on Blank with me. Our sound logo is by Jeffrey Allen Jones. And for all the journalists, interviewers, authors, and documentary filmmakers out there, we want to hear your unheard interviews. 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Blank on Blank is presented by the Public Radio Exchange, PRX.org. That's all for now. I'm David Gerlach. Keep listening.

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1: Today in music history from Anthology, September 14th, 1974, Eric Clapton's I Shot the Sheriff, a song written by Bob Marley, hits number one on the Hot 100. 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
3: Well, I always think that people go to the worst case scenario.
2: We conclude our series on the economics, politics, and ethics of returning stolen art.
4: The standards of excavation have been completely reversed.
2: We will investigate what's happening in museums in Glasgow, London, Washington, D.C.
5: I think of them as big sort of almost like warehouses of loot.
2: And we'll find out how museums can stay relevant.
3: Suddenly people could see that they were shaped by this history and they could tell the stories of their own parents or grandparents.
2: Part three of a series we are calling Stealing Art is Easy, Giving It Back is Hard. That's coming up on Freakonomics Radio right after this hour's news.
6: Live from NPR News, I'm Dale Willman. President Trump says very negative forces are raising exaggerated concerns about the dangers of artificial intelligence. And as NPR's Frank Ordonez reports, the president says the U.S. needs to stay focused on winning the AI race.
7: President Trump dismissed growing concerns of AI, charging that people are making up scenarios that'll never happen. He argued that the real threat is falling behind.
8: We're leading China in AI. We're the most sophisticated country in the world. And frankly, I want to keep it that way, because whoever wins, AI wins.
7: Trump was asked about calls for more guardrails and a slowdown of industry advancements while he was attending the Irish Open at his golf club on the coast of Ireland. It's not just critics, but even some industry leaders who are calling for stronger regulations around the industry as concerns grow about the advanced technology being misused. Franco Ordonez, NPR News. Dunbeg, Ireland.
6: Officials in Jefferson County, Pennsylvania, report a woman has died from complications from measles. Her death comes as the U.S. is dealing with the resurgence of the highly contagious virus. NPR's Kristen Wright reports.
9: Pennsylvania's Jefferson County coroner says the woman was 40 years old and a resident. He also confirms to NPR she was never vaccinated for the measles. Pennsylvania officials have now announced three deaths related to measles. The Lancaster County coroner said the first two were infants. Health Secretary Robert F. Kennedy Jr. initially said maybe the two deaths were fabricated. And now the Centers for Disease Control and Prevention says it needs to review the deaths and hasn't added them to its official count tracking fatal cases. No other states have announced measles deaths this year. Pennsylvania's health department reported a significant spike in the measles last week and a total of 676 cases across most counties. Kristen Wright, NPR News.
6: Ukrainian rail officials say a Russian drone struck a train near the border with Poland on Sunday shortly after several visiting officials, including from the UK and the US, passed through the station. The BBC's James Landale reports.
10: Russia is escalating its conflict with Ukraine, and its new tactics involve targeting trains and border crossings. Early this morning, a special train was heading west, carrying VIPs home from a high-level conference in Kiev. And about an hour or so later, a Russian drone struck a locomotive in the very station the VIPs had passed through, just on the Ukrainian side. Some passengers had been evacuated from trains, and there were no reports of casualties. Ukraine's rail operator said it was quite likely Russia had targeted the diplomatic train because it had left the station earlier than planned.
6: That's the BBC's James Landale with our report. North Korea says its military conducted a joint live-fire drill Monday. The drill involved missiles, artilleries, and drones. The country's official news agency says the drill was meant to allow troops to become familiar with the integrated firepower control system they have. This is NPR News. The Republican candidate in Wisconsin's governor's race was forced to swim to safety Saturday night after a plane he was traveling on made an emergency water landing on Lake Wausau. Wisconsin Public Radio's Hope Kerwin has our details.
11: Republican Tom Tiffany said in a post on X that the single-engine airplane lost power as it approached the Wausau downtown airport. The pilot made an emergency water landing in a lake just north of the runway. Tiffany and the pilot were the only people on board. They were able to call 911 while standing atop the submerged plane, according to Lieutenant Corey Gladden of the Marathon County Sheriff's Office.
12: As the plane began to sink into the water, they were able to move to shallower water where a short time later they were rescued.
11: Tiffany suffered a laceration above his right eye, and the pilot also sustained minor injuries. Both were treated and released from a local hospital Saturday night. Tiffany's opponent in Wisconsin's gubernatorial race, Democrat David Crowley, said in a post on X that he was grateful no one was hurt and wished Tiffany a quick recovery. For NPR News, I'm Hope Kerwin in La Crosse, Wisconsin.
6: The Federal Aviation Administration and the National Transportation Safety Board both say that they will be investigating the crash. The U.S. beat France Sunday 97-79 to win its fifth consecutive Women's FIBA World Cup Championship. The final took place in Berlin. The victory extended the American streak to 36 straight World Cup wins dating back to the semifinals of the 2006 World Cup. Brianna Stewart scored 22 points in the win, while Jackie Young added another 18 points. Dominique Malonga scored 21 points for France. I'm Dale Willman, NPR News.
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5: I mean, I'm quite famous for not doing what I'm told.
14: Well, that's very convenient for our purposes, I have to say. You think we're 100% safe here?
5: Well, we can just keep a weather eye on those three.
14: Well,
5: especially the man with the big fuzzy microphone.
15: That is me with Patricia Allen in the Kelvin Grove Museum in Glasgow, Scotland. At the time, she was curator of world cultures for the 11 institutions that make up the Glasgow Museums, which made her responsible for all non-European objects in their collections. We have come to the Kelvin Grove to see a group of objects known as Benin bronzes, artworks and artifacts looted by Britain from the historic Kingdom of Benin in what is now Nigeria. The last time I tried to see some Benin bronzes in a museum at the British Museum in London, our microphones were confiscated, and then, as it turned out, all the Africa galleries were closed that day. Today, in Glasgow, we are having better luck.
5: This is the head of an Oba. So all of these heads were made by ancestors.
15: An Oba is a Benin king.
5: A newly crowned Oba would make the head of the preceding Oba. They're placed on altars along with other offerings, including things like a bell. There's an ebon sword, maybe some of the ivory.
14: What is that?
5: That's a ceremonial sword carried by the Oba.
14: I see.
5: So we have two of these heads, this head and another one that used to be on display at St Mungo Museum of Religion. Glasgow Museums bought them in auction in 1898. So that was a year afterwards.
15: A year afterwards, meaning after the bloody 1897 expedition in which British soldiers burned Benin City, killed much of the population, expelled the Oba, and took home everything from the palace that wasn't bolted down. Actually, as we heard in our previous episode, they took some of the bolted down stuff too.
16: They even took the bolts from the doors, these ivory bolts.
17: The Western colonizers were kleptomaniacs. They stole hairpins. They stole keys to the doors in the palace.
15: The British shipped thousands of objects, from everyday tools to religious and historical objects, back to England. Many of the best pieces went straight into the British Museum. Others were auctioned off to museums throughout Europe. For the British Empire, plunder was an important economic activity. In recent decades, Nigeria has repeatedly asked for the return of the stolen artifacts from Benin. The British Museum has thus far refused. But many other institutions, including the Glasgow Museums, have begun to repatriate their Benin pieces. Today on Freakonomics Radio, the third and final episode in our series on the economics, politics, and ethics of returning stolen art. Okay, let's get back to Patricia Allen, former curator of world cultures at the Glasgow Museums.
5: My role isn't so much front of house curating exhibitions at the moment. At the time of lockdown, I took it upon myself to focus quite heavily on repatriation and restitution.
14: I feel like I've read in your biography that you came to curation via perhaps archaeology and maybe even biology. Is that true?
5: That is absolutely true. I started as a microbiologist and then I moved into archaeology and then ultimately into museum curation.
14: So my amateur unscientific brain, if it's looking for the most obvious connection between what you did perhaps as an archaeologist and what you do now as a museum curator of world culture, the linchpin that my brain puts in the middle is looting. Am I wrong there?
5: I have not made that connection before, but looting is big in both professions. I have been on archaeological sites in South America where you go off for the night and then come back and find that people have got in to the site and have dug everything out.
14: Wow.
5: And so that is depressing. But also the reason I felt that this was important is that I'm not myself British. And when I got the job as curator, I was surrounded by my own heritage. And I wondered how it got there and whether actually the British had a right to be storing it and hoarding it. So I was like a mole for
14: it. A mole, not in the animal sense, in the spy sense.
5: A mole in the animal sense is more like an archaeologist, but this is a mole in the sense that I sort of got in there as one of the colonized. And I was really the only one at the time. I've been doing this for 20 years now, and everybody else is very much British or European, if you're lucky.
14: Where's your family from?
5: Well, I was born in Brazil, so that's where part of my family's from. My mother is Singapore, Eurasian, and my father, I suppose he was French, but, you know, he was raised in colonial Africa. And so, yeah, from lots of non-British places.
14: It's interesting. You got involved in a field where most of the curators and people on the museum side, it sounds like, were, to be brutally reductive, on the colonizing side, and you're coming from the colonized side. What was that like for you?
5: As people often say, I pass. So nobody really knew. I just had that sensibility. And I just, from the very beginning, the previous curator was showing some individuals, some Chinese dolls. They were like dolls I'd had as a child. And so she was telling the others what the dolls were for. And I was standing there as a recent recruit. And I thought, actually, that's wrong. Everything she said was wrong. And I tried to interrupt. But all I could say was, no, it's wrong. I had dolls like that. And everybody looked at me. And there was silence.
14: That must have made you very popular.
5: But it immediately made me question, you know, what on earth was going on? Because very little of this collection is appreciated, or it's not given the same status as European art. A very small amount is on display, very small percentage. And there are big diaspora communities here now, and they don't get to see their own culture. But yet we were keeping it. If you don't like it, just give it back, is my feeling.
14: When someone like me, an American, comes to Scotland, where we are now, or England, where we were just previous, and we go to your wonderful and beautiful old museums, I have to say, the more I've learned about this topic, the more those museums feel less like, you know, curated collections of the world's great treasures, and the more they feel like trophy cases, I guess. Is that too reductive?
5: No, I think you've got part of the story there. They were trophy cases. Now they're sort of harbingers of doom, particularly as we slide down the economic scale. I think of them as big sort of almost like warehouses of loot. They are part of the history. And for a long time in my early years as a curator here, I could only display this material in terms of the British sensibility. It was another way of interpreting Britain's place in the world.
14: And now we are back in the gallery at the Kelvin Grove Museum, where Alan was showing us around earlier. She leads me to the display case we came here to see of the Benin bronzes.
5: So the Benin palaces were decorated with these bronze plaques, and we have a fragment of a plaque.
14: The British Museum in London is thought to possess nearly 200 of the Benin plaques, which portray centuries worth of Benin history. The Glasgow Museum's one fragment shows a man standing, his head in profile, with long straight hair and finely patterned sleeves.
5: It was made by a known artist, the Master of the Circle Cross. It would represent a Portuguese soldier or sailor who traded
18: with Benin and Western Africa extensively from the 14th century onwards. And a lot of the copper that was the basis of these pieces came from Europe. There's a huge amount of trade from maybe the 10th century onward with West Africa, the Malian Empire, you know, highly sophisticated travel, great trade routes and networks throughout Africa.
14: So when someone says that these African countries wouldn't have been able to care for and preserve their art were it not for the British, they'd done it for hundreds of years.
18: Absolutely.
14: Already.
18: Absolutely, thousands of years. I mean, the earliest record of iron smelting is within Sub-Saharan Africa.
15: In the spring of 2022, Glasgow Museums publicly committed to returning the Benin objects from its collection to the federal government of Nigeria.
18: Glasgow Museums is currently holding 19 pieces that we have identified as coming from Benin, probably taken during the punitive expedition of 1897 by Britain. But the ownership has effectively been transferred to Nigeria.
15: The Glasgow Museums have also announced the return of 7 antiquities to India and more than 24 artifacts to the Lakota tribe of Native Americans. What led to the decision to repatriate all these pieces?
18: Well, I was approached to discuss this, and I had already earmarked various pieces that I felt we should not have, because I feel that as a museum service, we really shouldn't be fencing stolen goods. I'd identified them through research, because most of them had come with quite extensive notes, and one was a confession of theft that ran for 4 pages.
14: Wow. Why would one put down in writing a confession of theft?
18: Because they thought it was more of a confession of entitlement.
15: A confession of entitlement. Consider this yet another reminder that many artifacts in the world's great museums were plundered during an era when plunder was the norm.
4: I would say that the standards of excavation have been completely reversed.
15: That is Andrea Bayer, Deputy Director for Collections and Administration at the Metropolitan Museum of Art in New York. We also heard from her in the first episode of this series, describing how the Met paid $4 million for a gold coffin that turned out to have been looted from Egypt about a decade ago. Bayer admitted the Met's failure.
4: We asked a certain number of questions, but we did not ask nearly enough questions about it.
15: The Met was founded toward the end of the 19th century. Its first director was an Italian-American soldier and amateur archaeologist.
4: There is no one in the museum field today that would follow the path that our first director, Luigi Palma di Cesnola, would have followed, in which he was able to excavate and remove thousands of objects from Cyprus, which he then was able to sell. That is a paradigm that no one would follow now.
15: Still, the Met has recently had dozens of looted artifacts seized from its collections and returned to their countries of origin. This past June, the Met announced that it had surrendered almost $100 million worth of looted artifacts over the last few years under a joint partnership with the Manhattan District Attorney's Antiquities Trafficking Unit. But even when a museum does uncover an ill-gotten object, repatriation is not a foregone conclusion. The Glasgow Museums, for instance, repatriated their first Lakota object in 1998. Around the same time, they received a request from Nigeria to repatriate a Benin object. Patricia Allen again.
18: And they turned that down straight away.
15: Why was that one turned down?
18: They felt that there were issues with Nigeria, where the objects would go, where they'd end up. There was a certain amount of judgment.
15: What do you mean by there were certain judgments or issues there with Nigeria?
18: Well, I found a letter once from our then director saying that, you know, would they be so quick to refuse a similar request if it had been from Native Americans? There was a certain level of sympathy towards, because the Scottish love a bit of the Wild West.
15: But Nigeria, not so much?
18: It would seem that way. And I'd find this letter when I was researching and writing a paper, but it was from our then director posing that question and thinking that maybe they should have something more objective.
15: To be fair, the repatriation of the Benin objects is complicated by the fact that there are several potential claimants, including the Nigerian government and the current Benin Oba. He is a direct descendant of the Oba who was exiled by the British in the 19th century. recently, things got even more complicated. The outgoing Nigerian president declared that any repatriated Benin artifacts must be handed over to the Oba. On the one hand, this makes sense. He is a descendant of the man from whom the objects were stolen in the first place. But from the perspective of a European museum, this means the repatriated Benin bronzes are less likely to remain accessible to the public. Still, the issue of repatriating art is much broader than this one set of artifacts. To that end, the Glasgow museums have created a set of criteria to help guide the process, something more objective, in Patricia Allen's words. There used to be 5 criteria on this list. Now there are 4.
18: The current criteria are 1, the status of those making the request, which is their right to represent the descendants of the community to whom the artifact originally belonged. The second one is the continuity between the community that created the objects and the current community on whose behalf the request is being made. So there has to be a connection, a continuity there. The third one is the cultural, historical, and or religious importance of the objects to the descendant community. And the fourth, which is not necessarily that important anymore, is how the objects were acquired by the museum. But that's really to put the onus on the museum to prove that these objects are genuine.
15: And what is the old 5th criteria?
18: The 5th was the fate of the object if returned. In that case, you were supposed to have a museum or return the objects to another museum. It made it very difficult for Indigenous communities in particular to put in a claim because many don't have those facilities and those resources. So by taking that criterion away and acknowledging that what you're returning is ill-gotten gains, if you like, looted material, that we are effectively either facilitating robbery by sort of laundering this material or actually directly doing it ourselves, that as thieves, we don't really have a right, perhaps, to set conditions on the return of stolen property.
15: At this point, you may find yourself wondering, if museums are full of objects that were essentially stolen, and if museums are starting to return those objects, will they have anything left to show?
3: You know, I never go to the extreme because that's not an answer.
15: So what is the answer? I'm Stephen Dubner. This is Freakonomics Radio. 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
20: Thus far, Defense Secretary Pete Hegseth has fired or blocked promotions of an astonishing 10% of the military's top-ranked officers. 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
26: I'm Robin Young. Engineer Connor Gibson wanted to print free 3D dentures for those in need, but he knew nothing about dentistry or 3D printing.
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15: In early 2022, Nigeria put in a formal request on behalf of the Oba of Benin to repatriate the stolen Benin objects that are in the collection of the Glasgow Museums. The request was made to the Glasgow City Administration Committee, which controls the museums, and the city agreed to the return. Does this mean the Benin objects will be leaving Scotland and heading to Nigeria? Not necessarily. Here again is curator Patricia Allen.
18: We haven't established the full details, but it's possible that we'll hold them for a while. We'll either transfer their ownership officially on paper so that they become theirs that we have on loan. They're quite keen on that approach because they have had so many offers from across the world. Germany is giving everything back, and that's hundreds of objects.
15: The Smithsonian?
18: The Smithsonian is giving back also the Pitt Rivers, Oxford, Cambridge, the Horniman Museum. Aberdeen gave their sole Opus Head back last year.
15: So you're saying that there's a glut of Benin bronzes returning to Nigeria now?
18: Well, I don't think they describe it as a glut. It's just they haven't quite got the infrastructure in place.
15: And so in the case of the Glasgow Museums, it sounds as though the Nigerian government or the parties that represent the government there that you're dealing with would prefer that you keep them here on loan and on display, perhaps?
18: Yes, I think that is certainly one option because the museum in Edo State, it doesn't have storage. So they're building something within Lagos where the security is better. They had to change the indemnity because the cultural sector did not have sufficient indemnity. So it's now a government indemnity.
15: Indemnity, we mean insurance, yes?
18: This is art. This is high art. Gradually, their storage facilities will be developed and then gradually take everything else back.
15: The Glasgow Museum's plan may be complicated by the recent announcement that the Nigerian government will hand over repatriated pieces to the Oba himself. But remember, Nigeria has been asking for the Benin bronzes for decades. I asked Alan why the Glasgow Museums finally acquiesced.
18: As a result of Black Lives Matter, what sparked an interest are a revisiting of the whole subject of cultural repatriation and restitution of objects is, you know, an awareness that maybe we did sort of bad things. And it came out of Black Lives Matter, the connection with that and atonement for transatlantic slavery. And so Benin was first in line, really.
3: Well, the murder of George Floyd and all the challenges that brought with it really were crucially important and meaningful to me. As a historian of Black America, as a historian of violence in America, those moments really transformed me.
15: That is Lonnie G. Bunch III.
3: But also part of my job as a historian was to contextualize this, to say that this is not new, unfortunately. This will happen again in the future. And the challenge really is to understand that the struggle for fairness in America is a perpetual struggle and that you never get to the promised land of equality. You only aspire to get there. And so it was really important for me to see that museums, especially the Smithsonian, play a role when a nation was in crisis.
15: Bunch is the secretary of the Smithsonian, based in Washington, D.C. Sometimes called the nation's attic, the Smithsonian is a collection of 21 museums, 21 libraries, a variety of research and education centers, and the National Zoo. Bunch has worked on and off at the Smithsonian since 1978. He became secretary in 2019. Before that, he was founding director of the Smithsonian's National Museum of African American History and Culture.
3: We started with no staff, no collections, no site, and no money.
15: And how do you build a museum collection from scratch?
3: We knew we wanted to tell stories around the Civil War. We knew we wanted to tell important stories about women in work. And we wanted to talk about the impact of culture. And then what we did is we went around the country in an antique roadshow way and asked people to bring out their stuff. It was really to preserve, to help them preserve grandma's old shawl, that 19th century photograph. And then if people wanted to give things to us, the first thing we did was say, give it to local museums. So we wanted people to benefit in local museums from the Smithsonian's coming to town. But if it was extremely significant, obviously it came back to Washington.
15: In the end, they collected a lot.
3: 40,000 artifacts, of which 70% came out of the basements, trunks, and attics of people's homes.
15: This was an entirely different approach than how the first director of the Metropolitan Museum looted artifacts from archaeological sites, or how the British Museum stocked itself with plunder from Britain's empire building.
3: The British Museum, in some ways, is a colonial creation, that so much of what it collected initially were things that would help them celebrate British identity, some from internal, others from, you know, India, Africa, other places where the British colonized. The difference with the African American Museum is, first of all, this was going to be a museum that shared authority and was shaped by community. Not only did we collect material, but in essence, we collected people's stories. The goal was that the artifacts were really the way to give people a sense of ownership. By doing artifacts that sometimes seem common, like an old 19th century iron or a wash pot, suddenly people could see that they were shaped by this history and they could tell the stories of their own parents or grandparents. So the difference was that this was about, one, telling a story that said this was the story of us all, telling a truthful, clear story, and with a variety of communities.
15: This experience of creating a museum from scratch led Lonnie Bunch to think more broadly about how any museum builds its collection. And this led to a new institution-wide collections policy at the Smithsonian.
3: I asked a group of curators in 2021 to think about an ethical returns policy, to really think about what should we do with material that is problematic. But I didn't want it simply to be, how do you deal with a problem? What I wanted it to be is to say that as important as scholarship, as provenance, as resources to acquire these collections, equally important is the ethical considerations of how we got them. And so what I wanted to do was to basically add that equation into the mix so that therefore, no matter what we did, ethical considerations could in some ways trump scholarship and other issues. I just wanted to make sure that ethical considerations were as important as anything else in determining what you acquire and what you maintain.
15: Based on this new policy, the Smithsonian might deaccession a piece from its collection and return it to the rightful owner, or it might enter into a shared stewardship arrangement with communities or descendants who have made claims to the objects.
3: For example, there are several Native communities who, instead of saying they want material repatriated, they said, you're better at preserving it than we are. Let you keep it as long as we know it's there. So I think it really was a process that would allow us to either return, to negotiate and work effectively with community or with the owners. And then if the choice is made, these materials can stay with us.
15: Among the museums that Bunch oversees, in addition to the new Museum of African American History, is the Museum of African Art. This museum had over the years accumulated many artifacts that had been looted from Benin by the British in their 1897 punitive expedition. Brass plaques, ceremonial heads, jewelry, and more. They had come to the Smithsonian primarily by donation from wealthy collectors like Joseph Hirshhorn and from institutions like the Walt Disney Company, which had bought Benin art from the collectors Paul and Ruth Tishman. Under the Smithsonian's new collections policy, Lonnie Bunch committed to repatriating these pieces to Nigeria. For some guidance, he turned to an institution that had much larger holdings of Benin bronzes.
3: I had conversations with the British Museum just to understand where they were with this whole process.
15: The British Museum, remember, has thus far decided against repatriating their Benin bronzes, although that could change at any moment.
3: And then I had conversations with people from the Nigerian museum community to understand their thinking. In essence, it was a period of negotiations because I wanted to make sure that ultimately we were going to return ownership, no doubt about that. But I also wanted to see if there were a way at least a percentage of this could remain in the country for the people to see.
15: Here's what the negotiation led to. The Smithsonian sent 20 of their Benin objects back to Nigeria, while 9 more will stay at the Smithsonian on a long-term loan.
3: We had a formal ceremony where representatives of the Nigerian government and I signed the transfer document that gave ownership back, and then ultimately a document that would agree to the long-term loans. We liked the idea of being able to have some material on long-term loan that would allow us to both talk about the beauty and creativity of the Benin bronzes, but also about the process.
15: So what do we think about this kind of arrangement, where a museum returns a portion of its contested collection and works out a long-term loan for the rest?
0: I'm kind of excited about this. It actually is a place where really efficient outcomes are going on.
15: That is Tom Wilkening. As you can probably tell by his praise of efficient outcomes, Wilkening is an economist at the University of Melbourne. His specialty is called market design.
0: And market design is the branch of economics that's interested in designing the rules for markets, auctions, and economic institutions.
15: Wilkening, along with the University of Chicago economist Michael Kramer, analyzed the market for antiquities.
0: The Antiquities Project started with discussions with Suzanne Bleer and Michael Kramer about 15 years ago. Suzanne is a professor of African and African American studies at Harvard University, and she was really interested in whether economics could offer ways to reduce the size of the black market in antiquities and help protect African art in general.
15: Most countries already have laws to protect the export of their cultural antiquities.
0: I would say export bans are partially effective in the sense that they make it more difficult for people to illicitly dig up objects and move them abroad, but they're obviously imperfect.
15: Wilkening and Kramer eventually wrote a paper called Protecting Antiquities, a Role for Long-Term Leases.
0: So the main argument of our paper is that we're asking whether we can complement export bans with fixed duration long-term leases. Our view is that they can strengthen incentives for maintaining and identifying antiquities and antiquity sites. But because we're going to be restricting things to leases, our view is that that's going to allow countries to preserve their cultural patrimony for the future or in the long run. Let's say 10 years from now, Nigeria is able to recover all the Benin bronzes that were looted in 1897. They're going to have the same issue that museums have all over the world, which is that they'll have more objects than they can actually put in their museum at one time. Now, there are two ways to deal with that. One, you can create giant storage, and you can store everything and keep it at home. And the issue there is that's still costly. You still have to maintain and protect that storage system. An alternative would be to allow at least a subset of those things to be leased abroad as a way of basically generating either revenue or in-kind transfers for protecting museums or sites.
15: This is essentially the arrangement that the Smithsonian has worked out with Nigeria. This idea is not new, by the way.
0: I would view the King Tut exhibit as a very good template for how to do traveling exhibits.
15: The tomb of King Tut, or Tutankhamun, the boy king, was excavated in Egypt by the British archaeologist Howard Carter in 1922. It included a stunning gold funerary mask and a variety of other objects.
0: If you look at Egypt, their King Tut exhibit that has gone all over the U.S., that's essentially a lease system where they've leased off parts of King Tut objects to a third party. That third party has shown that all around the world, and the revenues have gone back to the Cairo Museum. That sort of thing is a way for governments to turn something that right now is something of a cost into something that would be a resource. And it also solves a little bit of this problem of, you know, there is a value for keeping things at home. There's also a value for people in the rest of the world being able to see them.
15: So that's one established method of leasing antiquities. Wilkening and Kramer have some other ideas. One is for objects that haven't yet been excavated. In these cases, the right to lease could be granted in exchange for performing the excavation. The British Museum, for instance, could fund and operate an excavation in Syria. The museum would have the rights to exhibit the objects that are found while the objects would officially still belong to Syria. The researchers have a third idea, too.
0: So the third scenario is probably the most controversial one, which would be offering leases to individuals who reveal objects that are already out of the country.
15: In other words, amnesty, essentially, to individuals or institutions who possess objects that were originally looted. In this case, the country of origin would say, yes, those things belong to us, but if you, the illegitimate owner, acknowledge that we are the legitimate owner, you can hang on to them under the terms of a lease. So is this third path of repatriation the best way forward? We'll find out in a minute. I'm Stephen Dubner. This is Freakonomics Radio. We'll be right back.
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2: 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It's part of a growing trend of climate activism turning into extremist violence.
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7: Coastal Louisiana will soon be the home of what SpaceX says will be a $100 billion launch base. 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
15: In 2022, the Metropolitan Museum of Art in New York announced an agreement with Greece regarding a large collection of antiquities that had been acquired over the years by the American billionaire Leonard Stern. Here again is Andrea Bayer, Deputy Director of Administration and Collections at the Met.
4: Mr. Stern owned approximately 160 important Cycladic objects. He got us into a discussion with the Greek government and with the Cycladic Museum in Athens about this somewhat complicated but logical path forward.
15: The Cycladic objects are primarily marble figures and vessels carved thousands of years ago in the Cyclades, a group of islands off the Greek coast. The complicated but logical agreement that Bayer mentioned has put Leonard Stern's personal collection on display at the Met for 25 years. You can go see them there right now. But the objects ultimately belong to Greece.
4: And then at the end of 25 years, there will be a further discussion to see whether some or all of them remain for an additional 25 years, and then they will go back to Greece. At the same time, we're also in an agreement with the Greek museums to do some fundamental research projects with them to publish these objects.
15: Even before the Met exhibition opened, some of these pieces were put on display in Greece. And after 10 years at the Met, some of the collection will travel to Greece in exchange for other Cycladic works to be displayed at the Met. Why such a complicated arrangement?
4: Because we are convinced that given the complexity of the world we find ourselves in, these kind of situations are going to arise, and we want to help find solutions that are satisfying to all partners.
15: It's worth noting that Leonard Stern did not donate his collection directly to Greece. He donated it to a Delaware-based nonprofit called the Hellenic Ancient Culture Institute, whose board members have close ties to the Greek culture ministry. Here is the legal scholar Patty Gerstenblith, whose specialty is cultural heritage.
11: It has gotten a lot of disapproval amongst Greek heritage professionals. I find it very problematic because what we have is an agreement between a private museum and a U.S. corporation in which the collector gets his tax benefit. The objects, most of them or many of them, stay in the United States, and this museum in Greece gets a benefit.
15: Gerstenblith is concerned that Greece doesn't have control over the collection, even though they have been given ownership on paper. She thinks the Smithsonian's arrangement with Nigeria over the Benin bronzes is a better model, but the economist Tom Wilkening is more sympathetic toward the Greek arrangement.
0: It's not a place where I'm an expert, but most of that collection looks like it has very strong provenance.
15: What Wilkening means is that the Leonard Stern collection isn't obviously full of looted or stolen objects.
0: And so it wouldn't have been something that Greece would have gotten back without some sort of an agreement. And it's something where all parties essentially have won, right? In the short run, those things are shown at the Met. That was the place where Leonard Stern wanted to donate his collection in the first place. In the long run, Greece gets all of its objects back and can control its cultural patrimony. And so that looks like maybe a nice blueprint for a number of these cases of trying to either return objects or get collections back into the hands of the country of origin.
15: So this approach of pairing repatriation with a lease agreement has helped resolve some of the thorniest disputes around contested artifacts. Maybe it will eventually provide a solution for one of the longest running and most controversial disputes of this type, the British Museum's ownership of the Parthenon marbles. That's the set of sculptures removed from the Parthenon in Athens by the British diplomat Lord Elgin in the early 1800s. Greece has long argued that they were taken illegally and should be returned. Over the past several years, the British Museum and the Greek government have been in discussions about the fate of the marbles, but no concrete plan has yet been made. Here again is Andrea Bayer from the Metropolitan Museum of Art in New York.
4: The only thing I can mention about the Parthenon marbles is that every time I read one thing, I almost immediately read its opposite the following day. So I know that they're in deep, deep and difficult discussions back and forth, but I don't have the crystal ball that tells you how it comes out.
15: The British Museum is famous for not saying much publicly about their various controversial holdings, including their Benin bronzes. We discovered this firsthand during our months of reporting for this series when we couldn't even get a museum spokesperson to engage with us, to say nothing of a more senior official. And then, as I mentioned earlier, we went to London to see the Benin bronzes for ourselves, accompanied by the Oxford professor and author Dan Hicks. But the Africa galleries happened to be closed that day, and even before we got into the museum, security guards asked us to surrender our recording equipment.
5: Anything like this is an absolute flat no. What happens is we get a lot of trouble with protesters with a view to discredit the museum. So this is why we take such a hard line on it.
15: In case you missed that, the guard said the museum takes a hard line because they get in a lot of trouble with protesters. Not long ago, for instance, there was a large demonstration against one of the museum's big sponsors, BP, the giant oil and gas company that's headquartered in London.
12: The sun is setting on BP, make BP history.
13: The museum is essentially displaying stolen artifacts that are ironically taken from spaces where indigenous people are affected by BP's extraction.
15: After our visit to Glasgow, where the curator Patricia Allen showed us the Benin bronzes at the Kelvin Grove Museum plans to return to Nigeria, we went back to London, and I tried once more to see the much larger collection of Benin bronzes at the British Museum. No professional recording equipment, just an iPhone, so you'll have to excuse the audio quality.
14: Okay, proceeding in. Front door, I've been through security, heading toward the Sainsbury Gallery, which means going through the big rotunda. Okay, here we go. Toward Africa. I think it's open. There it is. Okay. And the sign says there is indeed a tour, and I think I see her coming, perhaps. Hello. How do you do? Would love to go to Africa with you. Thank you. I'm Stephen. What's your name? Anne, nice to meet you.
15: Anne is a volunteer who's been giving tours at the British Museum for years. She's originally from southern Germany. Several German museums, by the way, have been repatriating their Benin bronzes to Nigeria. Anne leads us downstairs into the underground Africa galleries. It's a small tour group, just me and a family from Ireland. Nearby, some school groups are also touring, so it's pretty noisy. Anne notes that some of the objects we'll see were acquired by bloodshed.
16: Some objects have come into the museum as a direct result of military intervention, and many relate to the European colonization of large parts of Africa.
15: She shows us some contemporary works, some ceramic pots, and finally, we make our way to the Benin bronzes. The main attraction is a grid of the famous wall plaques that had been stripped from the Benin Palace, some of them 500 years old, each plaque representing a key moment in the history of the kingdom. The Nigerian artist Victor Ihamanor told us earlier what it was like for him to first see how these plaques are displayed at the British Museum.
17: They are disjointed because it's like

0: 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More at floridasenergy.com.
1: But it's not the entire story.
2: There are many other Benin objects here besides the wall plaques. There is a large cast head of an Oba, or a Benin king. As we learned earlier, each new Oba would commission a sculpture of his predecessor to be mounted on an altar. There is an impressive sword with a cross motif made of iron and brass, a large and beautiful cockerel cast in brass. The wall labels describe not just the objects themselves, but who gave them to the British Museum. The most frequent donor, from what I can tell, is the UK Foreign Office, the British equivalent of the US State Department. In most museums, this might stand out, but here, where many of the treasures are the physical emblem of conquest, of empire building, of punitive expeditions like the one that happened in Benin in 1897, I guess it makes sense that the Foreign Office is such a major donor. And our tour guide does mention the punitive expedition that brought the Benin bronzes to the museum. And then a woman in our tour group speaks up.
3: There was a bit of a massacre, wasn't there?
2: Yes, Anne agrees. It was a bit of a massacre. She says the British Museum acknowledges this, and she adds that there have been talks lately with the Nigerian government.
4: I think there's a lot of compassion involved. I think other museums have handed theirs back. But
3: Germany has handed theirs back.
4: That's
3: they?
4: Right,
3: I forget which one. Yeah.
4: But I can only say for myself, maybe that is possibly not the right course just now. But this is personal. And there's such a lot of controversy about it, of course.
2: It's a little hard to hear Anne, but she says, I can only say for myself that repatriating the bronzes is possibly not the right course just now. When the tour was over and Anne had gone back upstairs, I asked the woman from our tour group, her name was Nula, what she thought about the British Museum's position on the Benin bronzes.
3: The British Museum is holding out, regardless of what they're talking about. Now, she may have a point, maybe if this museum isn't ready, I don't know, I hadn't heard that part of it. There is a big campaign going on, but it's also like that they have loads of these pieces, half of which aren't even being exhibited. That's the other thing. Like, they're all in the archives. So that's the other part of it that seems a bit off, like, you know. It's not like they're displaying them all here anyway.
5: Were you surprised by her opinion?
3: It's what I'd expect. Just in the sense that, you know, she's working here.
5: But I thought from a volunteer it might be a little different.
3: Yeah. She probably gets the museum perspective on it, is what she hears. So I don't know. That's why I just, you know, given that she was German, I was wondering what she'd say about Germany having a different take on it.
2: My visit to the British Museum made me want to go back to Lonnie Bunch, the Smithsonian director, for some perspective. I recognize you're an historian and not a psychotherapist, but when we think about the British Museum and what it represents to Great Britain, I wonder if one of the challenges is that the museum, to some degree, does represent the empire that is essentially gone. But in addition to that, their current democracy is fragile, and in a way, the museum itself represents a fragile national psyche. Do you think that is perhaps complicating this issue for them?
6: It's crucially important to recognize that cultural institutions like the Smithsonian, like the British Museum, are part of the glue that holds a country together through the way it shapes our identity. One of the things that you see in the UK, really even going back to the commemoration of the bicentennial of the end of the slave trade, is you begin to see this grappling with what does it mean to be British? And how does there room for everybody not to just be part of the empire, but to show how that has shaped profoundly who the UK is? And I just think that's a fascinating dilemma and challenge.
2: I'd like you to talk about the role of a museum in the modern era, especially older museums. And, you know, when people object to the return of works that are in museums,

0: one argument is that if you pull this thread, the whole thing comes undone.
1: Well, I always think that people go to the worst case scenario. When we began to do repatriation of native materials, the notion was everything would be gone. That's not true. But what is true is that museums can no longer simply be what they once were. They can no longer simply be collections of material that really tells old stories, not new stories. Museums have to recognize that they have an obligation to make their community better, whether that is raising issues of social justice, whether it's raising environmental issues.
0: Now, when I walk in one of the entrances to the Natural History Museum of the Smithsonian, I'm greeted by this lovely Maui stone figure from Easter Island.
1: Yeah. Mm-hmm.
0: I'm just curious about a fellow like him. How was he acquired? Is something like that potentially liable to reclamation?
1: It could be. I don't know the specifics of that at all. The goal is to basically recognize that if these issues get raised, you've got a process to move forward to handle them, rather than either being ad hoc or rather to be under the whim of a particular director or curator.
0: Let me ask you about a potentially different objection for a modern museum audience. At the main entrance of the Natural History Museum at the Smithsonian, there's this amazing wild African elephant that we are told by the tag was killed by a big game hunter in Angola in 1955. Would the museum accept that elephant today?
1: You know, I don't know. I think that we would really look at it from different points of view, that's for sure. And then, you know, depending upon the educational value, depending upon how we received it, there would be questions to be asked. What I love about it is we get to ask those questions.
0: You have a hard job, I have to say. I don't mean just you. It's not just you. But these are hard questions, aren't they?
1: You know, I think that the job of good scholars, the job of the Smithsonian, is to tackle the hard questions, not the easy ones. And that, yeah, there are days I'd love to have an easy month, but the reality is museums matter. They matter because they have to have a contemporary resonance. This is something you need to grapple with. And I think the question really is, are you institutions that look back or institutions that look ahead?
0: Thanks to Lonnie G. Bunch III and all the museum curators and directors who spoke with us for this series. Thanks to the scholars and researchers and prosecutors. A huge thanks to producer Morgan Levy. And thanks especially to you for listening. That is the end of this updated series. We will be back next week with a brand new episode of Freakonomics Radio. Until then, take care of yourself, and if you can, someone else too.
2: At the Republican midterm convention in Dallas, Senator Ted Cruz was one of a number of speakers to take aim at Muslims in specific and inaccurate terms.
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4: From WHYY in Philadelphia, this is The Pulse. I'm Mike and Scott.
10: Touchdown. We have touchdown.
4: 50 years ago, NASA's Viking mission landed two unmanned spacecraft on Mars. The goal was ambitious.
11: Is there a form of life on Mars?
4: The mission didn't seem to deliver a definitive answer on that, but the findings are now getting renewed attention.
12: Now people have gone back and looked at the Viking experiments, looked at the original data.
4: And this question about life on Mars has intrigued humans for a long time. And in the past, it led to some wild speculations.
13: Before Martians were a staple of science fiction, they were thought to be science fact.
4: On today's show, the quest to explore Mars and to find signs of life on the red planet. First, the news.
14: Live from NPR News, I'm Dale Willman. U.S. District Court Judge Carl Nichols has blocked the Trump administration's plan to use the Postal Service to track mail-in election ballots. The Trump appointee said parts of the post office rule exceed any conception of the outer bounds of the agency's power, and he added that the Postal Service has no statutory role in regulating elections. Election officials around the country, meanwhile, are getting ready to mark National Voter Registration Day this week. As NPR's Hansi Wong reports, the first set of registration deadlines for November's midterm election is coming up in some parts of the country.
15: The window starts to close the first weekend of October for registering to vote or updating your registration for the midterm general election. That's in places including Alaska, Rhode Island, South Carolina, and the U.S. Virgin Islands. Then October 5th is a major voter registration deadline for Arizona, Indiana, Ohio, and American Samoa. October 5th is also the last day to sign up in the southern states of Arkansas, Florida, Georgia, Kentucky, Mississippi, Tennessee, and Texas. If you're already registered, election officials recommend confirming your status and contact information before the deadline by visiting your state's official election website. Officials can remove your name from voter rolls, especially if you recently moved, changed your name, or haven't voted in a while. Anzila Wong, NPR News.
14: President Trump has asked Ukraine's president Sunday night to stop attacking Russian diesel production facilities. He said those attacks are raising diesel prices around the world.
16: Diesel is being driven up by the fact that it's having a hard time coming out of Russia. And that's a case that hurts the world. We got to stop.
14: Diesel prices in the U.S. hit an all-time high on Friday, reaching an average of $6.20 a gallon. They've been climbing ever since the Strait of Hormuz was blocked by Iran following U.S. attacks on that country. Russia does not export oil through the straits. A documentary on the Israeli military's killing of civilians in Gaza has received the top prize at the Venice Film Festival. But as NPR's Daniel Estrin reports, Israeli officials are contesting the film's allegations.
17: The documentary is called Naza. That's the Israeli military term for collateral damage. The film features 24 anonymous Israeli soldiers who discuss the tracking and killing of Hamas targets and Palestinian civilians in Gaza. The Israeli military said it categorically rejects the film's allegations. It didn't give specifics, but said soldiers' claims in the film do not match their junior level ranking and level of involvement. Former Israeli Prime Minister Naftali Bennett called the film a blood libel. The film's Israeli co-director Yuval Avraham spoke at the premiere.
18: I'm thinking of all the people, the Israeli politicians, the journalists back home who are now attacking this film, denying it without even seeing it.
17: The film got a record 25-minute standing ovation. Daniel Estrin, NPR News, Tel Aviv.
14: And this is NPR News. President Trump says he plans to remove a 10% tariff on Irish whiskey. He made the comment at the Irish Open in Doonbeg and said everyone there has been asking him to drop the tariff. Earlier this year, he placed a 10% tariff on most imports from the EU. Celine Dion returned to the stage this weekend, nearly 4 years after announcing she had been battling a rare, painful condition. NPR's Chandelise Duster reports.
19: Celine Dion kicked off her 16-show residency in Paris at the Plenitude Arena on Saturday. Wearing a black dress, the Grammy Award-winning singer opened the concert with the French song On ne change pas, which means we don't change in English. Videos posted on social media by Variety show Dion performing hits such as Power of Love and My Heart Will Go On, an iconic classic from the Titanic movie soundtrack. Emotional and with tears in her eyes, Dion thanked the audience throughout the night. It was her first performance nearly 4 years after announcing she had been battling stiff person syndrome, a rare neurological condition that causes stiff limbs and severe muscle spasms. Chandelise Duster, NPR News.
14: Alexander Zverev won his second major championship Sunday, beating Ben Shelton 6-3, 7-6, 5-7, 6-2 in the U.S. Tennis Open final. Shelton's loss kept the American men without a Grand Slam title since 2003. Shelton had a shaky start in his first major final and was never able to catch up. Zverev captured his first major earlier this year when he won the French Open. I'm Dale Willman, NPR News.
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7: 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Ideas for what to do this weekend. 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
4: This is The Pulse, stories about the people and places at the heart of health and science. I'm Mike and Scott.
22: 66 feet, 73 feet per second.
4: The mood at the NASA Jet Propulsion Laboratory went from nervous to cheerful on July 20th, 1976. Viking 1, an unmanned mission, landed on Mars. The first craft to successfully arrive on the red planet.
23: So the landing itself was really cool. Of course, I'm a kid, right? I wanted to touch Mars. I didn't want to miss a thing.
4: Rachel Tillman was 10 at the time. Her dad, James Tillman, was a scientist and engineer working on the Viking team. Hyped up on lollipops and excitement, she anxiously waited for what was supposed to happen next. Viking 1 sending pictures of Mars back to Earth.
23: But the images themselves took forever to actually come in because it's one pixel at a time.
4: With 1970s transfer speeds, little by little, a grainy black and white image was forming.
23: Drawing itself on this old CRT.
4: A bulky, old school display monitor. Everybody, scientists, engineers, their families and kids, all craning their necks.
23: And nobody knew what we were looking at until we had a fairly large data set of pixels before we could even tell what anything was. And so we're all going, what is that? What does it look like?
4: Finally, they could make out something recognizable. And somebody yelled out,
23: it's a rock!
4: The images quickly became major news.
24: Man's age-old dream of a close-up look at what it's like on another planet and of searching for life there today became a reality. And what a reality. Viking 1 soft-landed perfectly on the Martian surface and immediately began sending back photographs so spectacular, even project scientists were amazed.
23: It was magical.
4: Mars has long intrigued humans. Looking up at this reddish dot in the night sky millions of miles away, from staring at it with the naked eye or with early telescopes to landing rovers there and exploring the landscape, the thing we've always wanted to know is who or what is there. On this episode, the search for life on Mars, audacious missions, complicated machinery, and conversations with Martians. To get started, let's hear more about the Viking mission, which landed on Mars 50 years ago. Viking 1 got there on July 20th, 1976, becoming the first spacecraft to successfully land on the Red Planet. Its twin, Viking 2, arrived a few weeks later on September 3rd. It was an incredible accomplishment. The landing, the images, there was a lot of hype around this mission, and the goal was ambitious.
11: Is there a form of life on Mars?
4: But when the mission didn't seem to deliver a clear answer on that, Rachel Tillman says,
23: people stopped paying attention.
4: But now there is new momentum around this mission. Reporter Liz Tong tracked down some of the Viking team members, and she learned there is a push to reevaluate the mission's scientific findings. Here's Liz.
0: Rachel Tillman was also there when Viking 1 lifted off.
23: We were at Cape Canaveral. I was 10 years old when we launched. And so it was this, you know, rocket with a plume that was super cool.
0: With her dad, James, being part of the team, Rachel had a front row seat to everything, including at the Holiday Inn, where a bunch of NASA employees and their families were staying prior to the launch.
23: One of the fun things that I remember was that Carl Sagan, Jerry Sofen would sit by the pool at our hotel and do talks about the mission.
0: Jerry Sofen was the project scientist for Viking. And Carl Sagan, the legendary astronomer and science writer, was known as the mission's resident philosopher. He was also one of the people who pushed for a thorough investigation into the possibility of life on Mars. Mars seemed like an exciting next destination for space exploration.
12: NASA had just landed two humans on the surface of the moon, and NASA was looking, what do we do next?
0: Joel Levine started his decades-long career at NASA working on Viking. He's now a research professor at William and Mary College.
12: The next big step was a soft landing on Mars. And the major scientific problem to be attempted is there life on Mars today, or was there life on Mars in the past?
0: Photos captured during the earlier Mariner missions revealed ice caps on the surface of Mars, which offered some insights into what the planet might have looked like in the past. And exploring the Red Planet could perhaps provide clues about our own fate here on Earth.
12: We know that 4.6 billion, with a B, years ago, when the solar system was formed, Mars was very similar to Earth. Mars was covered by an ocean. Mars had rivers. Mars had lakes. And Mars had a thick atmosphere. Something happened on Mars that we don't fully understand that transformed Mars from an Earth-like planet to the Mars of today. And the question is, what happened? And more important, does it tell us something about the future of the Earth, how the Earth may evolve?
0: Two unmanned probes, Viking 1 and Viking 2, would try and answer these big questions. The two spacecraft were identical. Each was about the size of a small car with an arm for digging up soil. They would take the nearly year-long trip to Mars and then have around 90 days to gather data and conduct experiments. But first, they had to land. Rachel Tillman says that was a major challenge. Despite the images from the Mariner missions, there were so many unknowns.
23: We did not know what the surface was like physically. So we didn't know if it was sandy or if it was a fine powdery dust surface that you could sink into for 3 or 4 feet.
0: Rachel is an aerospace historian and founder of the Viking Mars Missions Education and Preservation Project.
23: We didn't even know how large the rocks were on the surface because we couldn't get a high enough fidelity image of the surface to know, are we going to hit giant boulders when we land? So we knew very, very little.
0: It was one massive challenge after another, like having to create the very first autonomous descent vehicle with extremely limited memory and computing power, figuring out how to descend in Mars's incredibly thin atmosphere, having to find a new landing spot at the last minute when they realized their original choice was filled with boulders and rough terrain. But finally, on July 20th, 1976, Viking 1 landed. It sent back, pixel by pixel, stunning images of Mars. And then it got to work. Over the following days and weeks, Viking 1 carried out a series of experiments using first-of-their-kind instruments developed specifically for the mission. There were analyses of the soil and climate, but maybe the most highly anticipated experiment was the first one designed to test for microbial life in Mars's soil, the labeled release experiment.
12: And they scooped up some sample of soil and put in a sterilized chamber that was connected to a whole series of measurement devices and brought it into the spacecraft and gave it some food.
0: The food was a nutrient solution containing radioactive carbon-14. And the idea was, if there were living organisms in the soil, they would eat the food, metabolize the nutrients, and then release byproduct gases, which would be radioactive and which sensors could detect.
12: And sure enough, that's what the labeled release experiments measured. They began measuring radioactive carbon dioxide in the chamber.
0: Both Viking landers performed the labeled release experiment multiple times, and each one delivered the same result, radioactive CO2, or in other words, evidence of life. It was an absolutely momentous finding, or at least it could have been. But there was another experiment also designed to test for signs of life, the gas chromatograph mass spectrometer experiment. It involved a series of complicated steps, like heating the soil to very high temperatures that were designed to detect organic molecules. And that experiment came up empty.
12: The results were not consistent with biological activity, and the project scientist, Gerald Soffen, used this experiment and its negative results and said, look, if we can't find organic material on the surface of Mars, there can't be life. And even though the labeled experiment gave evidence of what we thought was microbial life, without the presence of organics detected by the gas chromatograph mass spectrometer, there could be no life on Mars.
0: It was a disappointing finding, one that Rachel says she believes hurt Viking's reputation and its ultimate legacy.
23: That was very difficult for them and for the mission itself, because with that announcement, a lot of the attention was then off of Viking altogether. People stopped paying attention. And that meant that all of the other data that was still being gathered was really not given the limelight, was not given the attention that it deserved. In addition, it created what a lot of people considered a black eye for NASA. And the Viking mission itself has been badmouthed by scientists and engineers all across the globe, including NASA employees, because they said it failed to find life, which is not accurate.
0: She says in the wake of this perceived failure, the mission was largely swept under the rug. However, not everyone agrees with the conclusion that Viking did not find signs of life.
1: The story is, as it's actually reported, it was that the GCMS, as we abbreviate it, did not find organics in the soil, but in fact, it did.
0: This is Steve Benner. He's an astrobiologist who's been looking into the results of Viking since 1999. And at first, he just accepted that the results had come back as negative. But then he started to review the original Viking logs. And he argues that Viking actually did discover organics on Mars. He says the instruments used to look for organic molecules just weren't sensitive enough to detect the tiny number of microbes that would have been present in a resource-starved environment like Mars, as we have seen by using those instruments in other similar environments like deserts. Steve has been making this argument for years without much success. He even published a paper in 2000 hypothesizing that there was some substance in Martian soil that was slowly oxidizing the organic materials, thereby making them undetectable to Viking's instruments. And around 20 years later, he appeared to be proven right after another mission discovered the presence of a chemical compound called perchlorate on Mars. Here's Joel.
12: That very highly chemically reactive material could have very easily destroyed organic materials in the soil. Now people have gone back and looked at the Viking experiments, looked at the original data, but now we know about perchlorates and what happens when they're heated up, and it destroys organics.
0: So if all of this is true, why didn't other scientists, besides Steve and a handful of others, make the same connection?
1: Okay, well, no one wants to make predictions about life on Mars, which might be proved wrong by later evidence. Scientific reputations could be too easily damaged in the process.
0: Steve says that actually happened to one of Viking's members, Gil Levin, the principal investigator of Viking's labeled release experiment.
1: Gil was marginalized. He was actually regarded as a crackpot by the community, even though he's no crackpot. He knew, and in the end of the day, he's probably going to be proven right, or at least at this moment, he is proven right by the preponderance of evidence.
0: Gil tried for years to revive investigations into life on Mars, but it felt like the whole question had become tainted.
1: That was sort of forbidden because everybody thought that the Viking mission had been a failure, and therefore you shouldn't be looking for extant life, but looking for past life.
0: Almost 20 years went by after Viking, before the next Mars mission, and attempts to replicate the experiments just weren't a priority. Although, just a few months ago, it was announced that the Perseverance, a rover that's been exploring Mars since 2021, had discovered a potential biosignature in some Martian mudstone, which NASA has called, quote, the closest we have ever come to discovering life on Mars. It's an ongoing discussion that's been breathing new life into the legacy of Viking. In fact, Steve is working on a book about the mission and its findings. But if you ask the people who worked on the mission, its legacy extends far beyond the question of discovering evidence of life. Here's Joel.
12: From an engineering perspective, the legacy of Viking is the ingenuity and expertise of the American engineer. And basically, Viking rewrote the book about Mars.
0: As for Rachel, she summarizes Viking's legacy this way.
23: Viking was the Apollo of Mars. Viking made discoveries such as water ice on Mars, such as the first possible indicators of biologic organics, and all of the firsts to enable us to land on Mars for future generations, all in one mission. It was foundational and laid the groundwork for both engineering and science that is still being used today for Mars missions.
4: That story was reported by Liz Tong. Coming up, in the early 20th century, Mars mania swept the country, and many people were convinced that Martians were real.
13: Before Martians were a staple of science fiction, they were thought to be science fact.
4: That's next on The Pulse.
2: From advertising to super PAC donations, at least $1 billion of untraceable money has been poured into the midterm elections this year. That's according to a New York Times analysis of publicly available data. But the full scale of that spending is hard to track. What do we know about how it affects key races, dark money, and the midterms? Next time on 1A.
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3: Thus far, Defense Secretary Pete Hegseth has fired or blocked promotions of an astonishing 10% of the military's top-ranked officers. We'll talk with former Air Force Secretary Frank Kendall.
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4: This is The Pulse. I'm Mike and Scott. We're talking about Mars. People have been wondering about life on Mars for a long time. And more than 100 years ago, many were absolutely convinced that the planet was inhabited. Picture New York City in the early 1900s. It's a growing metropolis, bustling with activity. Automobiles are entering the scene, now sharing the road with horse-drawn carriages and trolleys. The subway has begun to transport people to their destinations at record speeds. Technology is changing everything, from architecture to communication and work. The city is illuminated at night and never sleeps. And people are obsessed with a civilization far, far away. One that is way more sophisticated than their own.
13: These superior beings, these moral beings, that were probably looking down on Earth, watching our every movement.
4: Not angels, but Martians. Astronomers are observing Mars with their telescopes, and they put forth an idea that's taken off like wildfire.
13: That Mars was home to an advanced civilization.
4: That's science writer David Barron.
13: Before Martians were a staple of science fiction, they were thought to be science fact.
4: Prominent members of the scientific community at the time say they've seen evidence that Martians are incredible architects who've built a system of canals.
13: Not shipping canals, but irrigation canals.
4: To tap into the planet's polar ice caps, the only water source left on Mars. And an astronomer named Percival Lowell spreads this explanation to anybody who will listen.
10: Punctilious in their precision, they outdo in method all attempts of freehand drawing to copy them.
4: The idea that there are intelligent beings on Mars captures people's imagination. Socialites host Mars parties, there are songs and dances about Martians. A famous medium claims she has traveled to Mars during one of her trances.
13: Seeing these beautiful cities, and the Martians themselves, she claimed, were the most handsome beings.
4: In 1906, the New York Times proclaims in a bold headline, "There is life on planet Mars."
13: In 1907, the Wall Street Journal at the end of the year said the most important finding of the year was the proof of intelligent life on Mars.
4: How did this happen? How did people become convinced that there was not just life on Mars, but a whole advanced civilization? David writes about this wild ride in his book, The Martians, the true story of an alien craze that captured turn-of-the-century America. We're used to seeing high-resolution images of Mars coming our way directly from NASA's rovers on the surface of the planet. Pictures that often look like they were taken in the American Southwest. A beautiful and sparse rocky landscape of desert, canyons, and mountains. But at the turn of the 20th century, David Barron says, all people had were really blurry images.
13: All we knew about Mars was what we could see through Earth-bound telescopes from a distance of at least 35 million miles away.
4: 35 million miles when Mars is closest to Earth, but usually 140 million miles on average.
13: And looking through even a large telescope, Mars was just this fuzzy little disk in the sky that would go in and out of focus. Because of the Earth's atmosphere distorts what you see through it. And so it was very hard to get a really clear image.
4: The telescopes astronomers had were advanced at the time, much better than gazing out into space with the naked eye. But David says using them was still challenging.
13: And often you would have to stare at Mars for minutes, even hours, to get a few glimpses of clarity. And so you're really looking at the very limit of perception. And at that limit of perception, the eye can play tricks on the brain.
4: Astronomers could see polar ice caps, and they were trying to make out other features. Among them was Italian astronomer Giovanni Schiaparelli.
13: And it was Schiaparelli who saw not only what looked like continents and oceans on Mars, which other people had seen, But he started to notice this network of weird straight lines on Mars that he assumed were waterways. And so he called them canali, which in Italian means channels. And he meant them, you know, like the English channel, these kind of narrow natural waterways. But the word, when it was translated to English, was mistranslated into canals. And so as early as 1877, people started to joke about the idea that there were these canals on Mars. But it was all just, it really was a joke at the time.
4: But then an American astronomer, Percival Lowell, became captivated by this idea that there were canals on Mars.
13: Not shipping canals, but irrigation canals. And he came up with this whole elaborate theory that the Martians were creating this elaborate irrigation network to survive on a planet that was running out of water.
4: So let's get into the backstory of Percival Lowell. How did he get obsessed with Mars?
13: Well, Percival Lowell was a man who was highly educated, highly eloquent, and very, very rich. He came from one of the wealthiest families in New England, the Lowell family, that had made its fortune in textiles. So he was born into wealth. He was educated at Harvard. He always was interested in science. He took some science courses while he was an undergraduate. But when he graduated, he spent the first couple of decades of his adulthood as a writer. But when he, around the time he turned 40, he decided to go back to his interest in the sciences and in astronomy. And he was inspired by reading the book of a French astronomer named Camille Flammarion. Flammarion was very much a believer that Mars was inhabited by intelligent beings. And when Lowell read a book by Flammarion, he thought this was the big scientific issue of the day that he wanted to study. And so Lowell, using his own fortune, founded the Lowell Observatory in Flagstaff, Arizona, which is still there today. He placed it on a hill that he called Mars Hill, and he then started the most extensive study of Mars that had ever been done.
4: Part of his plan was to get better images of what they were seeing through their telescopes, actual photographs.
13: And they were hailed at the time as a real revelation. But if you look at them today, they're these tiny little fuzzy images. The photographs of Mars that the Lowell Observatory took were a quarter inch across. They were like the buttons on a shirt. That's how big they were. If they were enlarged any more than that, they would be much too grainy. But those tiny little photographs did show features on Mars, and Lowell convinced himself, and he was able to convince the public, that they showed the fine canals as well.
4: Lowell started to write flowing narratives about Mars.
10: Young Martians must be born mathematicians that never outgrow the faculty. The system betrays a wonderful unity of purpose, for it girdles the planet from pole to pole.
13: He was going to make a name for himself as a scientist, and he began proselytizing. He would give speeches. He wrote best-selling books about Mars and the Martians, and he was dead set on proving that that he was right.
4: And over time, the narrative started to catch on.
13: Even before Lowell came along, there were reports in the press of supposed signals being sent from Mars toward the Earth. In 1892, well, that was a year when Mars came especially close to Earth, and there were astronomers at many observatories watching Mars, and they noted these strange lights on Mars, particularly a triangle of lights on Mars, that the press then just took off and suggested this was some sort of signal that the Martians were sending to Earth. And this idea that there were signals being sent earthward was something that was repeated time and time again. And it really took off after, in 1899, Nikola Tesla, the genius inventor who was largely responsible for the way we generate and distribute electrical power. But Nikola Tesla, in 1899, was becoming interested in the wireless transmission of electricity. That is what we now know as radio, but it was still in its infancy back then. And he set up a laboratory in Colorado Springs to try to study how electricity is transmitted through the atmosphere. And one night, listening to just the sounds of nature, because this is, again, before there was an actual radio, but you could listen to, say, distant lightning would cause his radio receiver to click. He started to notice these very strange signals. It was like coming in triplets, this click, click, click, click, click, click, repeating over and over. And Tesla, who knew about Percival Lowell's theory of Mars, convinced himself that this was the Martians trying to signal the Earth. And
4: because what else could it be, right?
13: Well, right. Well, he actually thought it may be coming from Venus, too.
4: Oh.
13: but he decided it probably was the Martians. And when he announced this to the public, it just took off. I mean, it made headlines all around the world. And that really pushed the Mars craze to the point where the Martians just totally invaded popular culture.
4: H.G. Wells published The War of the Worlds, a science fiction novel about a Martian invasion. The play, A Message from Mars, opened on Broadway. People danced to a popular song called A Signal from Mars. And how did people picture the Martians? You know, when there were dinner parties where really wealthy people would have a Martian appear, probably an actor. But what kind of costumes would they wear?
13: Right. Well, so, you know, the idea of the Martians at the time fits in a lot of ways with the stereotypical alien that we see today. So the Martians were thought to have, they were kind of tall and skinny, with really big eyes and a big head and a broad chest. And that all came out of speculation about how a creature would evolve in the Martian environment. So, for instance, Mars is smaller than the Earth. There's less gravity. And paradoxically, a smaller planet, you would think, would actually allow for creatures to grow taller. Because since the force of gravity is less, a creature can grow taller without its weight crushing its musculature and bones and so forth. So the Martians were thought to be tall and skinny. Mars is farther from the sun than the Earth is, so daylight is dim on Mars. Well, that meant that the Martians must have big eyes to take in more daylight so that they could see well. Mars was known to have a very thin atmosphere. So, well, the Martians must have really big lungs, which gives them big chests. And the idea about these kind of big bald heads that you often see on aliens and was seen on the Martians was because of this idea that the Martians were thought to be far in advance of us evolutionarily. In fact, it was thought that the Martians were what we might become millions of years down the line. And if we evolved from some ape ancestors that were very hairy and had small heads, and we now have lost much of our hair and have bigger heads. Well, if you project that forward, the Martians were thought to have big, bald heads. And so that all was speculation that came out of what we thought the Martian environment was like and how it was that the Martians evolved.
4: And what was the reaction of the public? Did they see the Martians as potentially friendly visitors who might come to Earth at some point? Was there any fear that they might wish us harm?
13: Well, it's really interesting because before I started researching my book, I would have assumed that people were afraid of the Martians because one of the best known pieces of literature to come out of that era was H.G. Wells' science fiction classic, The War of the Worlds, which is, of course, about the Martians coming to Earth and trying to conquer the Earth. But that was by far the exception. The vast, vast majority of the public, and what was written at the time, suggested that the Martians were not intent on conquering the Earth, but rather that the Martians were these moral, peaceful beings that we should emulate. Part of Percival Lowell's theory was that the Martians must have evolved beyond war. Because here they were living on a planet that was running out of water. And the only way they could survive was to tap the meltwater from the polar ice caps to bring the water down to their cities and their farms. And that meant that in order to survive, there couldn't be warring nation states. Everyone was pulling together as a planet in order to get by. There was a sense that the Martians were almost our guardian angels, that here they were, these these superior beings, these moral beings that were probably looking down on Earth, watching our every movement. And when there were attempts again to try to get in touch with Mars, to, for instance, for Tesla to send radio signals back to Mars, there was great hope that the Martians could answer our most existential questions. I mean, there was this newspaper article that was printed in a lot of papers around that time that listed the questions we hoped the Martians might answer. And they weren't questions like, how do you build a canal? Or how do you build an airplane, which the Wright brothers were working on right there, right around that time. It was, what is the meaning of life? What happens after we die? How can we ease human suffering? These were the questions that people wanted to ask the Martians. And so the Martians were becoming not only guardian angels, but they were sort of becoming stand-ins for God at a time when science had so undermined traditional religion. You know, Darwin and Newton and Galileo. For a long time, science seemed to be undermining faith that there was someone out there looking after us. And here, Percival Lowell gave the public what it was missing, which was a sense that maybe we're not alone. Maybe there's someone out there who can take care of us. And I think that explains a lot of why the idea of the Martians, the belief in the Martians, took off, because they filled a real human need at that time.
4: Yeah, I was thinking about what was happening at the time. There were all these incredible advances, really pushing humankind into a new era of possibility, of technology, of infrastructure. And at the same time, there was a lot of human suffering and a lot of inequality, a lot of strife, emerging labor disputes, all kinds of very, very difficult issues that everybody had to grapple with. And it kind of makes sense that people were looking for some guidance on who can help us navigate this new world.
13: Right. I mean, life was changing so fast. I mean, imagine being alive at the turn of the last century, where the modern bicycle came along in the early 1890s. That was soon followed by the automobile. And by the end of the first decade of the 1900s, the Wright brothers had really perfected their airplane. So we went from bicycles to automobiles to flying in like a decade and a half. And skyscrapers were being built to heights never seen before. You had radio. We could communicate through the air, over the ocean. X-rays were new. We could actually peer inside the body. It was a time when just anything seemed possible. But at the same time, as you say, socially, there was a lot of inequality. There was a lot of suffering. There was labor strife. And so there was a feeling of excitement, but also trepidation about the future. And so the idea was, well, maybe the Martians can teach us, since they're so far ahead of us, was the thought, evolutionarily, they can teach us how to move into this next stage of evolution.
4: So when do you think peak Mars craze hit?
13: That really was like 1908, 1909. It was at that point that the serious press, the New York Times, the Wall Street Journal, had pretty much proclaimed that Percival Lowell was right, that the canals were there and the Martians were probably there. And there was talk of trying to communicate back. There was an astronomer who was planning to fly a balloon to very high altitude, where he hoped to bring a radio receiver to pick up more signals from Mars. But it was in 1909 that things really started to fall apart. And 1909 was another one of those years. Again, this happens every 26 months, when Mars comes especially close to Earth. And that's when astronomers have their best opportunity to train their telescopes on the planet and to see what's there. And there was an astronomer in France named Eugène Michel Antoniadi, who in his early days believed in the canals. He had, in fact, made extensive maps of the canals of Mars. But over time, he started to question whether what he saw was real or maybe an optical illusion. And in 1909, he had the opportunity to study Mars through the largest telescope in Europe. And on one of the nights when Mars was especially close to Earth, the conditions were just absolutely perfect. The air above Paris was absolutely still, and it enabled him to get a very, very clear view of the planet. And again, here's a guy who had seen the canals, who had mapped the canals. And when he started to look on that night for the canals, they weren't there. And so Antoniotti became Percival Lowell's nemesis. He had seen the truth, and it was his, he felt it was his responsibility to tell the world what he had seen. And around that same time, there were even bigger telescopes in the United States now taking photographs of Mars that were better than the photographs that Lowell had taken, that also seemed to show that, you know, the canals just weren't there. And so by 1910, pretty much the astronomical consensus was the canals didn't exist. But still, Lowell had had such an influence on the public that it took decades for the idea of the Martian canals to really fade away. It just became so ingrained in the popular culture.
4: And what happened to Lowell as this thinking on Mars started to change?
13: Well, Lowell, he just could not accept that he was wrong. I mean, he would not entertain the possibility that the lines weren't there. And he just dug his heels in more and more and would ridicule those who were ridiculing him. And he really became delusional in those later years.
4: Percival Lowell died from a stroke in 1916. He was 61 years old. He's buried in a mausoleum on Mars Hill at the Lowell Observatory in Flagstaff, Arizona, where astronomers continue to do research work. What do you hope we will learn about Mars in our lifetimes?
13: I hope that we will learn if there's life there, first of all. We now know that Mars, early in its history, was very Earth-like. There was flowing water on Mars. It had a much thicker atmosphere. It certainly looks like it was habitable, if not inhabited. And it's quite possible if there was life, and we're probably talking about microbes, we're not talking about giraffes, but if there were microbes on Mars back then, it's quite possible there still are microbes living underground today. NASA's Perseverance rover, which is up there right now, has been collecting samples of rock that look like they might help answer the question about if there is or was life on Mars. It's been collecting those samples for hopefully eventual return to Earth to be studied. And I hope within my lifetime we'll get to see what's there.
4: That's science writer David Barron, author of The Martians, the true story of an alien craze that captured turn-of-the-century America. Coming up, two active rovers are driving around on Mars at the moment doing research, Perseverance and Curiosity. But how do you repair these complicated machines when they are so far away?
15: Because we can't touch the hardware on Mars, a lot of what's available to us in terms of fixing it is in software or in the procedures that we ourselves follow. So you'll see a lot of fixes to very mechanical problems are to use that instrument differently.
4: That's next on The Pulse.

0: I'm Indira Lakshmanan. Writer Thomas King influenced a generation of Indigenous writers before discovering he wasn't actually Native American. Cheyenne writer Tommy Orange on what that revelation tells us about Indigenous identity.
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3: In Germany, a man was arrested for allegedly trying to sabotage the energy grid, a protest against fossil fuel use. 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
6: You can get almost anything on a subscription, from the clothes you wear to the car you drive. 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
6: 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Are we in an age of post-ownership? 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
8: This is The Pulse. I'm Mike and Scott. We're talking about Mars. We're learning a lot about the red planet from rovers, remote labs on wheels that are directed by scientists here on Earth. Two are active right now, Perseverance, which landed in 2021, and Curiosity, which got there in 2012, well over a decade ago. That is quite the run, especially if you consider that the people who are conducting the experiments are millions of miles away. And that distance can really become an issue when something goes wrong. How do engineers fix the rovers when problems occur? Reporter Alan Yu looked into it.
9: One of Curiosity's key

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1: Up on planet Mars, it has found molecules of water in the soil.
2: The Mars rover Curiosity found water in the very first sample it took on the planet's surface.
3: Evidence in the rocks from Curiosity is literally unassailable.
4: All those results come from the drill taking rock samples to send to the science instruments. But in 2016, the drill stopped working. Megan Lin is a mechanical engineer, and back then she was working for NASA as a deputy project manager for Curiosity.
5: Some of the hardest things to troubleshoot on the rover are problems that are intermittent, meaning they don't happen all of the times, they just sort of pop up randomly.
4: This was one of those problems. To understand the problem, first you need to know how the drill works. The drill has a drill bit that makes holes that are a little smaller than a dime. And it has two prongs that hold the rock or whatever it is Curiosity is drilling into to keep it steady.
5: If you were going to drill something here on Earth, say you have a block of wood, you would hold the block of wood or clamp it to the table and then push your hand down on the drill while it was drilling to be able to create that force that goes down in. Those prong preload tips are what the rover uses on the end of its arm to hold that rock down and hold it steady. And now you've created a nice stable workspace. It's almost like a drill press.
4: And because of this design, Curiosity also needs a feed mechanism to poke the drill bit out. There were some occasional problems with the feed mechanism getting stuck.
5: So that was a hard one to recreate here on Earth because we could either have a working brake that opened and allowed us to move or a fully closed brake. But it was hard to simulate something that was partial like that.
4: And all Megan and her colleagues could do is test different commands using a rover on Earth and send those commands to Curiosity to see what happens.
5: Because of the time delay, if we were to send a command to the rover, it could take anywhere from 2 minutes to 20 minutes to get that command there for the rover to execute it. And then another 2 to 20 minutes to get that command back. And it all depends on where Earth and Mars are in their cycles around the sun.
4: They work around that by sending a whole day's worth of activity to Curiosity at once. So they don't have to spend big chunks of time just waiting for commands to go through. So the fixes. They tried powering up the different motors that make the drill work to try to isolate the problem. Megan and her team spent months testing and trying again and again. And this meant months without any drilling or soil samples. Finally, they managed to get the drill to poke out again. But it still does not go in and out smoothly like it is supposed to. And they made a decision. If the drill is going to be stuck in one position, it would be better to have the drill stuck poking out rather than stuck inside.
5: When the drill's all the way in, the drill bit can't touch a rock. It's kind of hidden.
4: The engineers tested the drill and it still works. But there are two more problems. One, in this new position, it no longer has the two hands to hold whatever it's drilling steady.
5: Flexibility in this case is the bad side of things because now your drill bit can move around on the rock a little bit, which can cause problems for robotic control.
4: Now it's like holding a drill with one hand. It can dangle and move around a little bit. It's not ideal, but this does mean Curiosity can drill and collect rock samples again. And this is how the drill works today. The other problem is about getting the rock samples out of the drill. The original design had a funnel and a sieve called the Chimera system to send the rock samples into the science instruments for testing. But that relied on the drill being able to move in and out. Emily Lakdawala wrote a book about the design and engineering of Curiosity. And she explains it like this.
6: Because the drill feed is now extended all the way out all the time, that funnel isn't lined up with Chimera anymore. And so the whole Chimera system is useless. It doesn't get used anymore. You can't portion out material. You can't sieve it. You can't deliver a fine portion or a coarse portion or any of those things.
4: The engineers did a lot of testing and they landed on a solution. They could make the drill

0: spin backwards to shake the samples out of the drill and into the science instruments.
1: It's not as accurate as it used to be. They'll get big chunks in with a small chunks. They can't ever truly know if they've delivered what they hope they do. They can't ever know beforehand how much material is actually stored inside the drill chamber. So there's a lot more uncertainty with the solution, but it is still enabling the rover to use its science instruments and to continue its science mission. It's better than nothing.
0: It took the engineers more than a year to come up with all that. Megan Lin again.
2: Because we can't touch the hardware on Mars, a lot of what's available to us in terms of fixing it is in software or in the procedures that we ourselves follow. So you'll see a lot of fixes to very mechanical problems are to use that instrument differently.
0: So it's less a repair and more like how can the engineers and scientists work around the problem to still do the science they want to do in a different way. And this is how engineers can fix problems with Curiosity at a distance. The hardware on Curiosity is more powerful than it really needs to be, just so it has some slack for engineers to draw on. For example, it has two computer systems when it could get by with just one. And having a second computer has proven useful.
2: Anytime you want to upload new flight software to your rover, you kind of want to have that capability of having two computers because otherwise it's akin to doing brain surgery on yourself while you're still awake. It's really nice for a computer when you can kind of put it to sleep and do a full shutdown and upload your new flight software and test it out without that being your main brain that's operating.
0: The other bit of slack that engineers can draw on is their creativity. How can they use the existing equipment and the Martian environment to their advantage? This is a lot of work to put into fixing one drill, but right now, these rovers are all we have on the surface of Mars. Emily Lakdawala again.
1: The rovers are like extensions of ourselves. It's almost like another set of senses or an extension of your body into a place that humans can't ordinarily go.
0: Curiosity was supposed to last on Mars for 2 years, but thanks to the redundant designs and the engineers on Earth working on problems, it's now been there for well over a decade.
3: That story was reported by Alan Yu. That's our show for this week. The Pulse is a production of WHYY in Philadelphia. You can find us wherever you get your podcasts. Our health and science reporters are Alan Yu and Liz Tong. Charlie Kyer is our engineer. Our producers are Nicole Curry and Lindsay Lazarski. I'm Mike and Scott. Thank you for listening.
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0: From NPR and WBEZ Chicago, this is Wait, Wait, Don't Tell Me, the NPR News Quiz. I'm Alzo Slade.
1: And I'm Peter Sagal. 15 years after Apple made a computer small enough to put in your pocket, they've come up with yet another amazing innovation. Why not make it much bigger? We'll ask about how we'll be grabbing the future in both hands. Plus, Leslie Jones comes on to tell us what we're doing wrong. And Alzo Slade has high hopes for that game-worn NPR jersey he's selling on eBay.
0: I'm holding out for $25,000.
1: We'll ask who's really aiming high on our quiz, coming up right after this hour's news.
2: Live from NPR News, I'm Dale Wilman. After the CEO of Anthropic published an essay Saturday calling for a slowdown in the development of artificial intelligence, several more AI company leaders voiced their support for the idea. But as NPR's Jude Joffe Block reports, it's still unclear what exactly the companies will agree to, while AI industry leaders also say China should also agree to take steps to ensure safety of AI.
3: Anthropic CEO Dario Amodei called for pacing the frontier, which means slowing down cutting-edge AI development so risk prevention can keep up. Amodei called for labs to embed third-party evaluators and for international cooperation. Sam Altman of OpenAI chimed in quickly, saying he would also use independent evaluators. That idea was also something Satya Nadella of Microsoft said he welcomed. Elon Musk said Amodei was right, but in other posts he specified the oversight he wants to see is peer review by competitors. Google's Demis Hassabis said Amodei's essay points towards the right path forward, but said the details still need to be worked through. Jude Joffe Block, NPR News.
2: Anthropic, Google, and Microsoft are among NPR's financial supporters. As the November midterms draw closer, campaigning is heating up around the country. In Georgia, Democratic Senator John Ossoff stumped for that state's Democratic governor nominee Sunday, attacking President Trump before a crowd of about 1,400 supporters.
4: He promised to lower prices on day one, and he also promised peace. Instead, the draft-dodging commander-in-chief builds a monument to himself while plunging us deeper into a war he doesn't know how to end or how to win.
2: Nearby, Republican officials were at a medical facility touting new federal health care spending. President Trump says he expects a trade deal with Canada very soon, but as Dan Karpinchuk reports, Ottawa says there are no plans to resume talks.
5: Speaking to journalists on his trip to Ireland Saturday, Trump was optimistic about a trade deal with Canada getting done.
6: You'll probably see a deal with Canada fairly soon.
5: His comment came less than a week since Ottawa's retaliatory measures went into effect after he slapped more tariffs on Canada 3 weeks ago. He then added new tariffs to take effect Tuesday and even bans on Canadian dairy and alcohol to kick in at the end of September. Canadian Prime Minister Mark Carney huddled with his cabinet on Friday planning out Ottawa's next move, but there's been no mention yet of more countermeasures. His Minister of Canada-U.S. Trade, Dominic LeBlanc, said although he's been in touch with the American side, there are no plans to resume formal talks. For NPR News, I'm Dan Karpinchuk in Toronto.
2: House Speaker Mike Johnson says Congress must approve President Trump's proposed $5,000 dividend. Trump announced the checks last week, saying he would pay every American if Republicans maintain control of the House and Senate in November's midterm elections. The proposed payment faces a number of questions, including whether it's even legal. You're listening to NPR News. Archaeologists in Britain are in a race against time, trying to finish digging at an ancient site threatened by global warming. Vicky Barker reports from London.
7: Flag Fen sits in a Bronze Age landscape in eastern England that includes the remains of a mysterious timber causeway and platform made 3,500 years ago, one of the few of its kind ever found. But the ancient peat bog in which the causeway sits is drying out in an ever hotter Britain, and recent test digs have confirmed that the timber and other ancient organic remains are deteriorating at an alarming rate. Now, local heritage organizations have been given a $1 million grant so archaeologists can accelerate their work excavating and preserving the site and, just possibly, unpicking just why those ancient Britons built it. For NPR News, I'm Vicky Barker in London.
2: Celine Dion has returned to the stage. In 2022, she was diagnosed with stiff person syndrome. It's a rare disease that affected her throat, but she launched a comeback tour this weekend in France. The 58-year-old singer has not played a full concert since March of 2020. Practical Magic cast a spell on moviegoers this weekend. The Warner Brothers sequel starring Sandra Bullock and Nicole Kidman earned $30 million in its debut weekend. It pushed the long-reigning Spider-Man Brand New Day to number two after six consecutive weeks on top. Spidey brought in another $8.4 million, making its international total almost $2.5 billion. And Odyssey was in third with $7.4 million in ticket sales. I'm Dale Willman, NPR News.
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0: 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I'm Alzo Slade, and even if I wasn't the official judge and scorekeeper, I'd still be judging all of you. Just for the love of the game. And here's your host at the Studebaker Theater at the Fine Arts Building in Chicago, Illinois, Peter Sagal.
11: Thank you, Alzo. Thank you, everybody. Thank you all so very much. I share your enthusiasm because we do have a great show for you lined up this week. But first, Labor Day has come and gone. Summer is over. And we just want to say congrats to all the moms and dads out there who just got your kids back into school. Parents, parents, you can go back to day drinking. And teachers, you can go back to night drinking. Later on, SNL great and comedian Leslie Jones will be playing our games. But first, it's your turn. If you'd like to play, the number is 1-888-WAIT-WAIT. That's 1-888-924-8924. Let's welcome our first listener contestant. Hi, you're on Wait, Wait, Don't Tell Me.
12: Hi, this is Dudley from Nashville, Tennessee.
11: Dudley? How great. Yes. I have met few people named Dudley in my life, but I liked all of them. What do you do there?
12: I am a research fellow at a local university studying the autoimmune response and type 1 diabetes.
11: Wow.
13: Huge diabetes fans in the audience.
11: Oh, yeah. Everybody loves type 1. You know, that's great. Well, Dudley, welcome to the show. Let me introduce you to our panel. First up, it's a comedian and host of the podcast Fake the Nation, who you can see in the new season of Hazardous History with Henry Winkler on Hulu. It's Nagin Farsad.
14: Hey.
15: Hi, Nagin.
14: Hi.
11: Next, an actor and writer who can be seen in the acclaimed improv show Two Square at UCB New York on September 23rd. It's Peter Gross.
13: Hi, Dudley.
15: Hi, Peter.
11: And make King her debut on our panel this week. You have seen her on the Netflix Is a Joke Festival, and she'll be headlining the New York Comedy Festival later this year. Please welcome Sereni Weerasekara.
16: Hey, how you doing?
15: Sereni.
16: Don't mess this up for me.
11: All right. Dudley, you're going to play Who's Alzo this time. Alzo Slade is going to read you three quotations from this week's news. If you can correctly identify or explain two of them, you will win our prize. Any voice from our show you might choose for your voicemail. You ready to go?
12: I'll do my best.
11: Here is your first quote. It's from a review of a new gadget that was unveiled with much fanfare this week.
0: I can't say I've ever wanted to fold my phone in half.
11: That was the Independent newspaper talking about the new foldable phone. Unveiled by whom this week?
12: Would that be Apple?
11: It would be Apple, yes. Very good, Dudley. On Wednesday, Apple unveiled the iPhone Duo, their new $2,000 foldable phone. Although we will remind you,
1: Any iPhone is foldable if you try hard
14: enough. Yeah, all you need is $800 or $1,000 for a new one.
1: Exactly. I mean, there are a lot of advantages to a foldable phone. For example, it makes dramatically hanging up on someone much more satisfying,
16: ooh,
1: right?
16: Yeah.
1: You're holding out your phone out, it's unfolded, you go, I said good day, sir! And then you slam it closed, right?
17: Wait, so does that mean when you're taking phone calls, you have this just like heaping thing against your ear?
1: Yeah.
14: Right, you're holding like a placemat next
17: right,
14: to your head
17: like or something? You're just like, this
16: is a
17: MacBook. You're putting like a, yeah, like you're just, it's a full laptop against my ear. Like, right. That's awkward, but I guess, yeah, you can do a dramatic call ending.
14: The dramatic call ending would be great if they were like, this is why we're doing it. We just found that people aren't hanging up our phones dramatically enough.
0: If someone did that to me, I'd call them right back and ask them, did you just fold your phone on me?
1: Did you fold your phone on me? Did I hear you folding your phone?
14: It's, you know, it's a little bit like everything old is new again, like the way that we all had flip phones, like 10, yes. Not even that many years ago. Like, they made us not have flip phones, and now they're making us have flip phones again. It's like when there's commercials on streamers, and you're like, I seem to remember television.
1: Yes.
17: The iPhone 20 is going to be like a crank phone.
1: Yeah.
17: And it'll come with its own pigeon to deliver your messages.
1: Yeah. Now, the other thing that Apple announced, less fanfare, but actually, I think much more important, is this new feature on the Apple Watch called Live Rewind. Basically, your watch will be constantly recording everything it hears. So if you miss something that somebody says, your watch will show you a transcript for the last 15 seconds.
14: Oh, it's a transcript on the watch.
1: Yeah, exactly. Right.
16: So I don't just have to hear my parents say they're not proud of me. I can read it.
1: You can read it. Yes.
14: Right.
1: This is going to be
14: so
1: useful.
14: Surveillance and reading.
17: So, you know, like someone at Apple was like, have you ever wanted to like live with a court stenographer? How's your chance?
1: Your next quote, Dudley, is someone responding to a new incentive to vote Republican offered by Donald Trump this week.
0: I'm holding out for $25,000.
1: A voter was negotiating up after Trump offered every American how much this week if they voted for Republicans.
12: Would that be $5,000?
1: $5,000. Oh, I see. We got some rich people who were booing that.
14: Wait, you cheer for diabetes and you boo $5,000?
1: At this weird midterm Republican convention that's happening in Dallas on Wednesday night, President Trump promised that if the Republicans win the midterms, he will give every American adult $5,000. Wow. That is 2.5 foldable iPhones for everyone.
14: I would only be into this if he was like, all the money that I've earned from crypto while I've been in the White House, I'm just going to give that to people for $5,000. I don't want to give him taxpayer money.
1: Oh, no, that's not his money he's giving away.
14: Oh, it's not? Oh, okay. Well,
1: Now, somebody did the math, and 5,000 by 320. Yeah, the price tag for this will be $1.2 trillion. But remember, he is going to recoup that money by never actually paying anything.
17: Give us like $3,000 from Doge cuts or whatever. He was going to give us like $2,500 from tariffs or whatever. I mean, he owes us like $10,000 at this point.
1: Yeah, I know.
17: And he's like, it reminds me of like a roommate I had who like never paid a share of rent on time, but then was always somehow in Ibiza.
16: Trump told me he's going to pay it, but he's just going to use Klarna. So it's just, give him a second, you know?
1: So this whole thing is very unusual. It is the first ever National Party midterm convention, and they're calling this then, because President Trump wanted it to happen, they're calling it the Trumpapalooza, which doesn't sound particularly attractive, but it is better than the other choice they had for the name, Burning Vance. All right, Dudley, your last quote is from a viral YouTube video, one of many in this genre.
0: Never drive without video evidence.
1: That was a caption touting an increasingly popular technology that we are putting in our cars. What is it?
12: Can I get a hint?
1: You can. They're named for the place that you generally put them in the car.
12: dash cam?
1: Dash cams, yes. Yay! Dash cams. 30% of American drivers now use dash cams whenever they drive, and so many people love to watch the videos that are made from them that experts worry that dash cams are making people drive more recklessly just to go viral. All right, that's why I drove straight into that farmer's market, for clicks. You guys, apparently people love watching dash cam videos.
17: I'm a pedestrian, so...

0: employees, safety, that's fine. But I want that to be like a roller coaster where they take a picture of you, and then at the end, you get off and you can buy the photo. Right. Yeah. Oh, wow, look how scared I was.
1: I would be terrified of Uber drivers releasing dash cam footage of me because they'd be like, this will not stop trying to talk to us. Shut up.
2: That's so
1: funny. Like, guy, where are you from? Really? So what did your parents do? I am the worst.
0: Really?
3: He's like, stop harassing me. I'm at my job.
2: I got this Karen in the back of the car.
0: They're saying to their cousin.
1: I don't like getting into a chat.
0: Also, how did Dudley do in our quiz?
4: Dudley's a winner. He got 3 out of 3.
0: Congratulations.
1: Yeah. Dudley,
0: you're great. Thank you so much. Take care.
5: Thank you. This was fun.

0: Right now, panel, it is time for you to answer some questions about this week's news. Peter, question for you.
1: Mm-hmm.
0: Peter, the baby boomers are all in their 60s now, and according to the Wall Street Journal, a surprising number of them are choosing to move in with whom?
2: Oh, no. Their children?
0: No, not their children.
2: Their parents?
0: Yes.
3: What?
0: Whoa. Their parents.
4: Wait, who?
0: Old people are moving back in with their really old parents.
5: Older people.
0: Older people.
5: We have an audience here of older people.
0: Even older people.
2: It's 60-year-olds, or yeah, they're 60-somethings living in with, like 80 and 90-somethings?
0: Yeah, exactly, yeah. It's like, and they move in. They're, like, living together, usually in retirement homes, together. It's like reliving, in your golden years, your glory days as a rebellious teenager. It's like, Mom, can I borrow the golf cart? Where are you going? Nowhere.
2: You were up until 9 o'clock. Where were you?
0: You better be back for dinner at 4.
2: This is very sweet. My son is going off to college next year, and I'm, like, lamenting losing him. But if I wait 50 years,
0: yeah,
2: like,
0: we'll just be back
2: together again.
3: You can be roommates. Yeah. Yes. It's,
0: the arrangement for these people saves money, right? Because, you know, they're often paying for just one apartment in the retirement home. It offers security, obviously, that comes with that kind of facility, lots of activities to do. That said, if you try to sneak your 67-year-old boyfriend in through the window because your mom doesn't approve of him, he's going to break a hip.
2: Yeah, then he'll be in a different part of the retirement
0: home. Yes. You can visit him in the ward, though.
2: Yeah.
4: Safe word, sciatica.

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9: 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From NPR and WBEZ Chicago, this is Wait, Wait, Don't Tell Me, the NPR News Quiz. I'm Alzo Slade. We're playing this week with Sereni Weerasekara, Nagin Farsad, and Peter Gross. And here again is your host at the Studebaker Theater in Chicago, Illinois, Peter Sagal.
10: Thank you, Alzo. Thank you, everybody. Right now, it is time for the Wait, Wait, Don't Tell Me Bluff the Listener game. Call 1-888-WAIT-WAIT to play our game on the air. Hi, you are on Wait, Wait, Don't Tell Me.
11: Hi, this is Beth from Fort Collins, Colorado.
10: Fort Collins, I know where, up there in the Front Range. What do you do there?
11: Yes, it's beautiful. Well, I work in human resources.
10: That's important. You're resourcing humans.
11: I stay pretty busy between that and going to school for my MBA and raising three boys. So I don't have much time for anything else.
10: Well, I'm really glad you made time for us. Thank you so much, Beth. You're going to play our game in which you must try to tell truth from fiction. Alzo, what is Beth's topic?
9: This is bananas.
10: Bananas are quite possibly the world's most perfect food. They're delicious. They come with their own wrapper. And when the eggplant emoji isn't available, the banana is there for you. Our panelists are going to tell you about a banana that made the news this week in a surprising way. Pick the one who's telling the truth and you'll win our prize, the wait waiter of your choice in your voicemail. Are you ready to play?
11: I'm ready.
10: All right. First up, let's hear from Peter Gross.
12: This story comes from Middlesbrough, England, where 51-year-old Christopher North stormed into a bank wearing a ski mask and pointed a gun at the tellers. It was a scene right out of one of those gritty Guy Ritchie heist movies where you can't understand anything anyone's saying. Except Mr. North wasn't holding a gun, he was holding a banana. According to witnesses, North pointed something wrapped in a white cloth at cashiers while saying, "I'm robbing the bank, I'm robbing the bank, give me the cash." What he should have said is, "I'm making a fruit salad, I'm making a fruit salad, give me the mangoes." At North's home, police found his laptop, three other bananas, and five copies of a novel North had written called The Man Who Robbed a Bank with a Banana, about a guy who robs a bank with a banana after writing a book called The Man Who Robbed a Bank with a Banana. Rumor has it Guy Ritchie is planning to buy the rights and cast Jason Statham as North and Danny DeVito as the banana.
10: The man who wrote a novel called The Man Who Robbed a Bank with a Banana tries to rob a bank with a banana. Your next bit of banana banter comes from Sereni Weerasekara.
4: While Europe endures a never-ending heat wave, one group of local monkeys are making the most of it. The wild macaques of Gibraltar have spent their summer the usual way, going ooh, ah, picking fleas off each other, and other stuff we think monkeys do. But one monkey has changed the monkey world this week by baking the first ever loaf of banana bread. The monkey, who local papers have named Carl because he looks like a Carl, stole a bushel of bananas from a store but couldn't eat them all before they got brown. When he realized his bananas were mushy and gross, he was furious. He threw all the bananas on the ground and stomped on them. Then he angrily threw some flour he happened to have in there. Then pelted it with two seagull eggs, mixed it all up, and left the mess in a ball on the floor before leaving in a huff. But thanks to the heat wave in Europe, Carl didn't come home to a banana mess. He came home to a banana bread. It's great for the monkey community and horrible for the grocery store they love stealing from.
10: The monkey colony on Gibraltar invents banana bread for themselves. Your last bananas? Comes from Nagin Farsaf.
13: Grayson Fielder is a PhD in food sciences at Cornell University. He's a serious student but got sucked into a world of food science that came out of a well-worn joke that if you place a banana peel just so in the path of an unsuspecting protagonist, they'll slip and fall on their buttocks in dramatic and hilarious fashion. Like a true food science dork, he wondered, is a banana really that slippery? So we went about testing the banana peel against other slippery fruit, and turns out the mango, apple, and nectarine peels smoked the banana. Through all these many years, was it just actors making banana peels seem more slippery than they actually are? His butt cheeks bruised. He was determined to engineer a more slippery banana. In a lab creation that would make European non-GMO standards blush, he engineered the slime banana, hopefully a working title. Even peeling the banana is a challenge because the peel emanates a fine mist of goo. It's pretty gross, actually. But Grayson is hoping there's a market in Hollywood for his creation and not just in the Minions movies.
10: All right. Bananas made the news. Was it which of these stories from Peter Gross, a man who wrote a novel called How to Rob a Bank with a Banana, actually attempted to rob a bank with a banana? From Serenity, was it that the monkeys of Gibraltar figured out themselves how to make banana bread from overripe bananas? Or from Nagin Farsad, a scientist actually figuring out how to make a truly slippery banana peel? Which of these are the real stories we found in the news?
11: I am leaning towards the last one.
10: All right, you're going to choose Nagin's story. Well, to bring you the news, we spoke to an authority on bananas.
14: Honestly, a banana's a good choice, but if the gun part doesn't work, you could smack him over the head with his zucchini.
10: Yeah, that was Brian Batridge. He's the grower and owner of Batridge Family Farms, talking about using a banana to rob a bank, which apparently is not a good idea. As you have no doubt figured out, you were fooled by, I thought, Nagin's very convincing story of his scientific advancement. She's done it to many. She's done it to many, Beth. You don't need to feel ashamed.
13: Thank you.
10: But you didn't earn a point for her.
13: I want to now make you an engineered banana that's extra slimy. Yeah. I want to make it real for you.
10: You should do it for everybody. It will be a Christmas gift this year. Thank you so much for playing with us, Beth.
11: Thank you.
10: Bye-bye.
15: Ring, ring, ring, ring, ring, ring, ring, banana phone.
10: And now the game we call Not My Job. From almost the beginning of her stand-up career, Leslie Jones was every comedian's favorite comedian, which is why Chris Rock personally recommended her to Saturday Night Live, where she became a huge star. She's got a new national stand-up tour coming up and is the host of the new show Roast My Rental on HDTV. She joins us now. Leslie Jones, welcome to Wait, Wait, Don't Tell Me.
16: Yes!
10: Yes! Great to see you. So I want to start with your origin story. You were a basketball star in college, and your stand-up career started when you won the funniest person on campus competition. How did that happen?
16: At Colorado State, they have this community center that has all the Hardee's and, you know, where people can come shop and all that stuff. And we were walking through, and there was like a little billboard that said, hey, sign up for the funniest person on campus contest. And my friend was like, yo, you should do that. And I was like, What? I am not a comedian. You know, I'm, you know, Richard Pryor, you know, Whoopi Goldberg, those are comedians. I'm just silly. She was like, no, girl, your ass is funny. And I was like, all right, I went to class, she went to class, and then we met back at my house, and she was like, girl, I signed you up for the contest. Really? And I was like, why would you do that? I just told you I'm not a comedian, but I wasn't really mad at her.
17: Sure.
16: And I was just like, so what am I going to do? She was like, just get up there and start talking, because you're stupid. And I was like, that's not how it works. So that's not how it works. So I put, like, I remember this, a 10-minute set together, and I performed it for all my friends.
17: Sure.
16: Because your friends are the hardest to make laugh.
17: Yeah. Mm.
16: So I performed it for all my friends, and they laughed, but boy, did they have notes. Oh, really? Exactly. But it was, and I went up, and I won the contest. And,
17: well, yeah. And here we are. So, yeah. A couple questions. How did your friend know that you were funny? You were a basketball player. Were you, like, making people crack up on the court?
16: Oh, yeah. Everywhere. We would go to parties. Like I said, I had a lot of time on my hands, and I was partying. I was partying at Colorado State.
17: Yeah.
16: Like, my grade point average was 1.7. Wow. Yeah, because we was partying. Do you understand?
17: So
16: every party I went to, we was, like, just wilding out. Like, we would drive to CU. Colorado University, yeah. And party with the Kappas up. I can tell you some stories now.
18: You know, I'm a member of Kappa Alpha Psi.
17: Really?
16: What?
18: Yes.
16: I'm a Kappa sweetheart.
18: Let's go, Leslie.
16: Yo sweet.
18: That nobody in here has any idea.
17: No.
16: Joined the Kappa Sweethearts because the Kappas was so fine. They were always so fine, and they were right. Best dancers.
17: We're gonna stop, and you're gonna explain it to me. The Kappa is the fraternity that
16: yes.
17: Alzo was a member of, not necessarily at the same place at the same time, but it's a fraternity he was a member of. And
16: yes.
17: The Kappa Sweethearts were the girls who were
16: like well, we were the Kappa hoes, but.
18: I didn't say it.
19: Sweethearts. You've never heard sweethearts as a euphemism?
17: Yeah. Oh, yeah. So I want to talk about your new show, Roast My Rental. Essentially, as I understand it, you go into people's Airbnbs and stuff and insults it savagely. In a way only you can. And then when their ego is completely destroyed, somebody else comes in and fixes it. Is that about it?
16: Well, I mean, I wouldn't describe it that way, Peter.
17: Okay.
16: Thank you. Let's be a little bit more positive.
19: It sounds great.
16: I go in and I lovingly tell them that their rental sucks.
17: Yeah. So, the way you say death trap is so warm. Was it fun when the producers came to you and said, so for our new show, we want somebody who has the comic chops to make even furniture feel bad about itself?
16: Yeah.
17: We thought of you.
16: Well, I pretty much do that anyway when I go to anyone's hotel
17: really?
16: Or house. Oh, yeah. If I don't like something in your house, I'll be like, so why do you have this in your house?
17: Really?
16: I was like, what is this? Like, why is it? Okay, that's ugly.
19: Do you like the layout that we have here? The two guys are there. We're sitting here.
16: I hate it so much. Because, like, when I first came on, I was like, what is this? Is this like a cheap Jeopardy? What is this?
20: Yeah.
16: I was like, why is the black guy by the short white guy? What is this whole setup?
17: Can you think of the worst thing you ever saw in one of those places, for real or on the TV show? I know, it's hard to be put in the spot.
16: It's kind of both, I would think, because I had one where I had a whole beehive in the wall,
17: yeah.
16: In the master.
17: Yeah.
16: I've had that where I rented that out, and he literally asked me, he goes, well, the bees wasn't there before you got there. Oh, I bought the bees. I brought a whole hive and put it into the side of the wall, which is like so high, like, oh, okay. There was one property we did where they had carpet in the bathroom, and that
20: Ooh.
16: Is against humanity.
20: Yeah.
16: They they need to really put up the clips that of what really happened when I walked in there. Like they're doing the nice one.
17: Oh, we're getting like the safer TV version.
16: Oh yeah, I screamed so loud and. And then I started heaving. I was like, because can you imagine carpet in the bath?
17: Well, Leslie Jones, it is so much fun to talk to you, and we have invited you here to play. It is, right? Yes, she's amazing. You know this.
16: Thank you. Make sure you guys watch the show and come see me on tour.
17: Well, we're not done yet. We're not done yet, Leslie. We're not done yet because we have invited you here to play a game we're calling...
16: Ooh. Okay, why you got to get the black man to say it?
18: I said the same thing, Leslie. They don't listen to it.
17: You host Roast My Rental, but what about Ghost My Rental? So we're going to ask you about the haunted houses that pop up all over the world every Halloween. Answer 2 out of 3 questions correctly. You'll win our prize for one of our listeners, the voice of anyone they choose on their voicemail. Also, who is Leslie Jones playing for?
18: Twyla Alexander of Erie, Colorado.
17: All right. Get 2 out of 3 right. Multiple choice.
16: Okay.
17: Here we go.
16: Okay.
17: Here's your first question. Out of all the haunted houses, probably the most famous is the Haunted Mansion at Disneyland. But over the years, employees there have consistently had to deal with visitors who want to do what? Is it A, throw holy water at the animatronic ghosts, B, try to spread their loved one's ashes inside the attraction, or C, demand a refund because, quote, they're not real ghosts?
16: You know what? I'm going to say C because people are...
17: I can't argue with your reasoning, but in fact it was B. People try to spread their loved one's ashes because, you know, if you've ever been on the ride, at the very end they say we have 999 ghosts, but we always have room for one more. And I guess enough people were like, okay, how about Uncle Ted? I have him right here. All right, next question. Shocktoberfest, it's a seasonal, quote, scream park in Pennsylvania, which in 2013 offered an additional terror, if you will, to its haunted house attraction. What was it? A, quote, recurring nightmare room where you'd be required to take a high school history test without having studied for it. B, you and every other visitor are stark naked. Or C, an animatronic climate scientist who delivered short lectures on the effects of global warming.
0: Ooh.
17: So it was...
16: All of them sound pretty bad.
17: They're pretty bad. So it was A.
16: But I would have to say C again.
17: The haunted house, scary spooks, werewolves, freaks, vampires, and...
18: Freaks.
16: Okay, wait. Okay, then wait. What was B again?
17: B was that you and everybody, all the other visitors, were all naked.
16: Okay, I'm going to say B.
17: You're right.
19: Yeah.
17: You helped her.
16: That was sweet.
17: It's the Kappa to the Kappa Sweetheart Connection
18: you
17: working
18: better
17: for
18: know
17: you.
18: It.
17: Yeah, it was called the Naked and Scared Challenge. And the park owner said, quote, the whole idea is to create this vulnerability and get their defenses down, unquote. And, of course, their pants.
16: Yeah, naked right. And afraid.
17: You bet. That was the theme. Last question. If you get this right, you win. Working at a haunted house is good seasonal employment, of course, but there are risks for the workers. What happened to an employee at a haunted house in Japan in 2011? Was it A, a woman was convinced the employee was the ghost of her dead ex-husband and kept coming back to yell at him? B, an employee scared a visitor so much with his sudden ghostly appearance that the visitor, a black belt in karate, broke his jaw with a kick. Or C, an employee became convinced that he was a ghost, tried to float right through a wall, and broke his nose.
21: Oh, my God.
16: Now, that's just dumbassness.
17: Right.
16: I'm going to say B.
17: And you're right again.
19: Yeah.
17: That's it. Also, how did Leslie Jones do in our quiz?
18: Leslie Jones is a winner. 2 out of 3. She's
17: congratulations!
16: Yay!
17: Leslie Jones is the host of Roast My Rental on HGTV, and she's on tour soon. Please go see her. She's amazing. Leslie Jones, thank you so much for joining us on Right Way Don't Tell Me. Thank you so much.
21: Bye!
17: Bye!
0: ghost, and I wanted you to know that it's...
17: In just a minute, slither into our listener limerick challenge. Call 1-888-WAIT-WAIT to join us on the air. We'll be back in a minute with more of Wait Wait Don't Tell Me from NPR.
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9: 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From NPR and WBEZ Chicago, this is Wait, Wait, Don't Tell Me, the NPR News Quiz. I'm Alzo Slade. We're playing this week with Sereni Rurasekara, Nagin Farsad, and Peter Gross. And here again is your host at the Studebaker Theater in Chicago, Illinois, Peter Sagal.
17: Thank you, Alzo. Thank you, everybody. In just a minute, we will stuff your ear holes full of rhymes in our Listener Limerick Challenge game. If, after hearing it put like that, you'd still like to play, give us a call at 1-888-WAIT-WAIT. That's 1-888-924-8924. Right now, panel, some more questions for you from the week's news. Nagin, this week, The Cut reported on a phenomenon plaguing friend groups across the nation. Apparently, after your gang goes out to dinner together, no one is doing what anymore?
28: Oh, heroin?
17: Hey, kids these days.
28: I don't know what's a party fun girl. I'm sorry.
19: No, they're doing heroines.
28: Okay, they're eating the heroin.
19: Doing heroin eating.
28: So, sorry. They're going out and they're doing...
17: This is a trend. I mean, I'm sure this has happened to you. You go with a bunch of people.
28: Yeah.
17: Right?
28: Mm.
17: And check comes. There's like eight people. You all order different things. So you say, I'll just put it on my credit card. But then something that's supposed to happen is not happening anymore. Ooh. And what is that thing?
28: Splitting the bill.
17: Well,
28: they're doing that part.
17: Yes, but then the follow up doesn't happen.
28: The follow up, which is
19: ask him to use it in a sentence,
28: like politely, like saying to everybody that you love and appreciate them.
17: No.
28: And then like leaving.
17: It's
28: the
17: like
28: restaurant?
17: It's like when you say, "Hey guys, don't worry about it. I'll put it on my card, and then you all can."
28: Oh. Repay me,
17: yes.
28: Like Venmo me.
17: Nobody is paying you back.
19: Ooh.
17: That is what the trend
28: is. Wow. But also, why isn't that person just go ahead and sending a text to everybody?
17: Well, that's the thing. You see, here's the thing. Apparently,
19: passive aggression is back, too.
17: People are picking up checks saying, here I am, here's my Venmo, here's my Zelle, and then no one is paying back. It's like a thing that has stopped happening. Repayment avoidance, according to New York Magazine, is more common than ever. The message from your friends is less, I'll get the next one, and more, I will never get anything ever.
20: Whoa. Right? I'm kind of crazy where I tell people, I'm like, you can't leave the table until you Venmo me. Is that
28: And it works.
17: Right.
28: Is that crazy?
17: Does it really?
28: Well, you also how do you
17: enforce that?
28: I say it at the table after I put my card down. I say, I jokingly, I'm like, no one's getting up until you pay.
19: You're
28: me.
19: Like, I will let go of your throat when it clears. I see your money.
28: I'll put the gun down once I get the little cha-ching.
17: It's a problem for everybody because these are your friends, right?
28: Of course.
2: It's embarrassing to have to remind someone.
17: You want to be chill, but you also want to have money.
28: Right.
17: It's like, how do you remind someone they owe you money, but in a friendly way? It's like, hey, remember that great meal we had last week? I keep thinking about it because I haven't had the money to buy any food since. Peter, there's new research on mosquito bites and how to make them less irritating. Experts say that to make those bites itch less, you should never scratch them. No, instead, you should do what?
19: Oh, gosh. Ugh, I hate advice like this. Like, don't scratch an itch. Don't, eat when you're hungry. Like, it doesn't make any sense. You should rub up against somebody's arm or something like that.
2: What?
19: I don't know. It's not scratching, but it's, rubbing it. I don't know.
17: Oh, yeah. That would work out really well if everybody started doing that.
28: Yeah. Everybody loves that.
19: Hey, no, I'm not being weird. I just have a mosquito bite.
17: Exactly.
19: I'm not
17: supposed to. Hi, I'm Peter. I'll be done in a minute. Stan, don't move.
19: I just found the spot. If you move, it ruins it for me. Let's see. It's not scratching. Can I have a hint?
17: It's mind over mosquito bite.
19: Imagine you're scratching it?
17: Exactly right. Whoa. Just think about how much you want to scratch that itch, but don't scratch it. A new study shows that if you think about how itchy your bite is, but you don't scratch it, it will actually heal faster. And if you do that, within 10 minutes, you'll be willing to confess to any crime at all.
19: I thought it was going to be like, hit yourself in the toe with a hammer. my toe. I forget my mosquito bite.
17: Oh,
19: I can't walk.
17: No, the idea is in pain management, the more you direct your mental focus on pain or irritation, the better your body becomes at reducing the inflammation in that area. It's amazing. It requires focus and self-control and someone duct taping oven mitts over your hands. Coming up, it's Lightning Fill in the Blank, but first it's the game where you have to listen for the rhyme. If you'd like to play on air, call or leave a message at 1-888-WAIT-WAIT. That's 1-888-924-8924. You can come see us most weeks right here at the Studebaker Theater in downtown Chicago. But you can also catch us on the road. We'll be in Omaha on September 24th and in Kalamazoo, Michigan on October 22nd. For tickets and information for all of our live events, go to nprpresents.org. Hi, you're on Wait, Wait, Don't Tell Me.
3: Hi, this is Michal calling from Hadley, Massachusetts.
17: Michal, nice to talk to you. My niece is named Michal, which is why...
3: Actually?
17: She actually is.
3: Wow.
17: Which is why I was able to say your name without hesitation.
3: I'm deeply impressed.
17: I am too. Well, Michal, it's great to talk to you. Alzo Slade right here is going to read you three news-related limericks with a last word or phrase missing from each. If you can fill in that last word or phrase correctly in two of the limericks, you will be a winner. Ready to play?
3: I'm ready.
17: Here's your first limerick.
4: Opera's live. There are no extra takes. Steely reptiles will get their big breaks. While the voices get shrill, they must slither and chill. At the Met, we're auditioning...
3: Snakes?
17: Snakes, yes. A new production of the opera Così fan tutti is set in a 1950s carnival. And, of course, you need a snake handler and a snake at a carnival. So the Met had open auditions for the role of Snake. Aspiring serpents lined up around the block at Lincoln Center. They're all out there practicing nervously their arias.
19: Oh, you're going to get it. You're so good.
17: And for my monologue, this is something from Snakes on a Plane.
28: I had to do an acting job with a snake once.
17: You did?
28: Yeah, High Maintenance on HBO. I was in a snake episode. I believe it was even called Snake. And I didn't enjoy that.
17: Really?
28: I felt nervous about being in a room with a snake.
5: Is there an animal you would have preferred being on set with?
28: Like a cute puppy.
5: Okay,
28: I don't know. Why isn't the Met auditioning cute puppies? That's the show I want to see.
19: You have to ask the Italian guy why he didn't write a puppy into his opera.
28: That's yeah.
17: It was Mozart.
19: Oh. I don't know. This Mozart guy sounds like a really crappy writer.
17: Here's your next limerick, Michal.
4: Adult humans can be cookie hogs, leaving canine companions agog. If you sit, beg, and shake, then we Girl Scouts will bake. We are selling some treats just for
3: dogs.
17: Yes, the Girl Scouts announced their first ever Girl Scout cookie for dogs. Before this, the only Girl Scout cookie for dogs was any Girl Scout cookie that fell on the ground. Weirdly, somehow, this is not the first Girl Scout cookie made with bone broth. They're called Patch Pals, and this is true. They are blueberry muffin flavored.
19: You can eat them, probably. Well, right?
28: I mean,
19: right?
28: I feel like I would try one. Yeah.
5: I will say, I don't know, there's,
28: right? Yeah.
5: There's probably a gym rat out there that heard there's bone broth in the cookies.
28: Yeah.
5: They're about to protein max with some dogs, scout cookies.
17: If so, it was a joke, Brad.
18: Too late, too good. Too late, dude.
17: All right, Michal, here is your last limerick.
4: Insect robots are easy to coach. In small spaces, they calmly approach. Though I'm in a tight spot, I can still get a shot from a needle attached to a
3: roach?
17: Yes, a roach. Great news for disaster victims. Live cockroaches with brain implants can now help deliver life-saving aid to disaster victims by scurrying into the rubble with medication and giant needles.
19: No, thanks, man. I'm good. I'm going to die.
5: I would rather die.
17: This is true.
28: What do you mean with brains? What does that mean?
17: So scientists figured out a way to put an implant into the brain of a cockroach that allows a scientist with like a joystick to steer the cockroach.
19: Oh my.
5: If I saw a robotic cockroach coming at me, I think I'd be in hell. I think I was already dead.
19: What about a dog again? Let's ask the dog to go in there.
28: I feel like my takeaway from the story is we've spent way too long talking about AI and literally no time at all talking about these brain-altered cockroaches.
17: Also, how did Michal do in our quiz?
4: She did great. 3 out of 3. She's a champ.
17: Congratulations, Michal.
3: Thank you so much. Thank you for having me.
17: Bye-bye.
3: Bye.

0: 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Each correct answer is now worth 2 points. Alzo, can you give us the scores?
1: Of course. 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
1: U.S. Blank Force.
2: Space.
1: Yes. This week, global blank prices rose above $100 a barrel.
2: To oil.
1: Yes. On Wednesday, the latest storm in the 2026 blank season made landfall in Hawaii.
2: WNBA. No, hurricane.
1: Yes. This week, the head of a venture capital firm said that he believed that after the apocalypse, blank will be used as currency.
2: Skin.
1: No. No. Pokemon cards.
3: Whoa.
1: Gotta catch them all. This week, Malibu residents were evacuated after a giant blank opened up at Nick Cage's house.
2: I want to say like a party, but maybe sinkhole?
1: Yes, a giant sinkhole. On Tuesday, ABC denied reports that blank's late-night show would end next year.
2: Jimmy Kimmel.
1: Right. This week, an ER in England got so overcrowded that one patient had to have her IV bag hung from blank.
2: Hung from another patient's broken arm.
1: No. Close, though. From a skeleton.
2: I didn't say if it was dead or alive.
1: True. When a woman showed up at the hospital complaining of a severe headache, the ER was already so overcrowded, they had to hang her IV drip from one of those model teaching skeletons they had around. It was on a stand. Even worse, when she asked where that skeleton came from, the doctor said, "Don't worry, that was just the last person that came in here with a severe headache." Also, how did Peter do in our quiz?
4: Peter got 6 right for 12 more points, total of 14, and the lead.
1: All right, dang. So...
4: Yeah. For now.
3: For now.
1: Serenity, you're up next. Here we go. Fill in the blank. On Tuesday, a former employee of Anthropic warned there was a 10% chance that blank will soon destroy humanity.
3: AI.
1: Yes.
3: Okay.
1: On Wednesday, the Seattle Seahawks beat the New England Patriots in the opening game of the blank season.
3: Football?
1: Yes.
3: Okay.
1: You got it. Yes. NFL, according to a new report, this last summer is officially the blankest on record.
3: Warmest.
1: Yes, hottest. On Monday, thieves managed to steal 2 Renoir paintings from a museum in blank.
3: Paris.
1: Yeah, France. This week, Marvel Studios recommended that before seeing the new Avengers movie this fall, audience members need to watch blank.
3: Marvel. Captain America.
1: Yes, and 42 hours of all the earlier Avenger and Marvel movies.
3: Okay, let me hear that ding.
1: This week, a man in New Hampshire is facing multiple charges after he called 911 to report a fire at his own home and then blanked when firefighters arrived.
3: Freaked out.
1: No, stole their fire truck.
3: What?
1: The homeowner in rural New Hampshire reported a fire at his 2-bedroom house just before sunrise, and when the firefighters showed up, he stole their truck. Listen, you may not approve of this, but find me a better way to trade a 2-bedroom house in rural New Hampshire for a new truck.
5: Was there even a fire there?
1: It was actually a fire.
5: Because
1: you had to distract the firemen when they got there, right?
4: Right.
1: So you can stake their truck. Mm. Also, how did Serenity do in our quiz?
4: She got 4 right, 8 more points, total of 10, which means Peter Gross is still in the lead.
1: All right.
3: Okay.
4: 4-9.
3: Right.
1: Okay.
3: You did that.
1: So how many, then, does Nagin need to win?
4: 5 to tie, 6 to win.
1: All right.
3: Okay.
1: Ready, Nagin? Here we go. Fill in the blank. On Friday, residents of New York City commemorated the anniversary of blank with 7 individual moments of silence.
6: 9/11.
1: Right. This week, a whistleblower reported that blank skipped basic background checks in their rush to hire new officers.
6: Pete Hegseth.
1: Ah, no. In this case, ICE. This week, health experts warned that new strains of the flu and blank were circulating.
6: COVID.
1: Right. According to new data, blank cases in the U.S. are at their highest level in 30 years.
6: Measles.
1: Right. This week, 2 police officers in Washington escaped uninjured when they were sent to arrest blank.
6: Puppies.
1: No, a, quote, really strong-looking goat. On Wednesday, a man in Singapore pled guilty to scamming people out of $240 million worth of the cryptocurrency blank.
6: Bitcoin?
1: Yes, according to a new study, taking a 30-minute brisk walk once a day may be just as effective as getting in your 10,000 blanks.
6: Steps.
1: Right. This week, an art collector in Los Angeles offered $4,000 at a gallery for a sculpture of a broken vacuum, only to discover blank.
6: That it worked.
1: No, that it was just a broken vacuum. Janitor, cleaning up the gallery, vacuum breaks, leaves it in the corner, where he thought it would go unnoticed, but he didn't count on one collector's very sharp and completely undiscerning eye. So the man offered to the gallery $4,000 for the vacuum, which is crazy. It wasn't even a Dyson. Also, did Nagin do well enough to win?
4: No, but... she did do well enough to tie because she got 5 right.
1: Yay.
4: For 10 more points. Total of 14.
3: Yay.

0: 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Our public address announcer is Paul Friedman. Our ops manager is Jasira Vardak, thanks to the staff and crew at the Studebaker Theater. B.J. Lederman composed our theme. Our program is produced by Jennifer Mills, Miles Dornbos, and Lillian King. Special thanks this week to Mohamed Al-Shehi and Janie Hoffman and Dom Banas. Peter Gwynn is a really strong-looking goat. Emma Choi is our vibe curator. Technical directions from Lorna White. Our CFO is Colin Miller. Our production manager is Robert Newhouse. Our senior producer is Ian Shellog. And the executive producer of Wait, Wait, Don't Tell Me is Mike Danforth. 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Sereni Weerasekara.
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0: Thank you, Alzo Slade. Thanks also to Peter Gross, Nadine Farsad. And congrats to Sereni for making a fabulous debut. 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I'm Peter Sagal. 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
10: Christopher Kimball, and this is Milk Street Radio. Paddy Yenich grew up in central Mexico, where people take their salsa verde very seriously. They typically make it three different ways.
11: In Mexico, you would say, do you want your salsa verde cruda, cocida, or asada?
10: But in the U.S.-Mexico borderlands, people like to bend the rules.
11: It had raw, boiled, and charred tomatillos, and chiles, and garlic, and it blew my mind. And that, in central Mexico, would be heresy.
10: Since then, she's been mixing techniques, ingredients, and chilies.
11: The borderlands just freed me of, you know, not having my mom overlooking my shoulder saying, Patty, this is not how we do things.
10: Patty Yenich redefines authenticity. That's coming up next on Mill Street Radio from PRX, right after the news.
2: Live from NPR News, I'm Dale Willman. A Trump-appointed federal judge has blocked the administration's mail-in ballot rules in a ruling handed down late Sunday night. U.S. District Judge Carl Nichols said portions of the postal rule exceed the agency's authority, and he added that the Postal Service has no statutory role in election regulation. It's the latest of several rulings against the administration's plan. One day after Anthropic CEO Dario Amodei published an essay saying the development of AI should be slowed to put safety guardrails in place, President Trump says doing so would slow the U.S. edge with the technology. But as NPR's Shannon Bond tells us, other world leaders disagree.
12: So what Amodei is calling for is for governments and industry to work together to create rules of the road, such as establishing common safety standards for AI and verifying compliance. But so far, we have not seen progress on that front. Officials from the U.S. and China are expected to meet this month to talk about AI safety, and AI is on the agenda at the U.N. General Assembly. So even if President Trump is brushing these worries aside, it seems like other world leaders are paying attention.
2: That's NPR's Shannon Bond with our report. President Trump says his midterm convention was a great success, but not all Republicans were enthusiastic about his promise to give every American adult $5,000 if Republicans win in November. NPR's Mara Liasson has more.
13: The Republican response to Trump's new promise was surprisingly tepid. Some members of Trump's party are worried about the price tag. Giving $5,000 to every adult would cost over $1 trillion, adding to the already historically high national debt. And Trump would have to get Congress to approve, since he can't send out checks by himself. There's also the question of Trump's credibility, whether voters believe the checks would actually arrive. Trump has a long list of unfulfilled campaign promises. He's promised to send voters DOGE checks and tariff rebates, as well as promising that inflation and high prices would drop as soon as he took office. Mara Liasson, NPR News.
2: Oil prices have risen again in response to the closure of a key pipeline in Saudi Arabia, faltering diplomacy and attacks on ships in the Gulf. Brent crude futures hit $108 a barrel shortly after markets opened. The BBC's Rory Gallimore reports.
14: Oil prices have fluctuated hugely since the Iran war began in February. Now they're rising again. One of the main factors is the closure of Saudi Arabia's east-west pipeline, which was damaged by drones launched from Iraqi territory last week. The kingdom has previously accused Iran-backed militias of being behind such attacks. Another Iran-backed group, the Houthis, have been advancing in southern Yemen, posing further threats to international shipping. And a diplomatic breakthrough does not appear imminent. Oman was supposed to host a meeting on Monday between Iran and Gulf Arab countries to discuss the Strait of Hormuz, a key route for energy supplies, but it's been postponed.
2: The BBC's Rory Gallimore, and you're listening to NPR News. Asian shares closed mixed on Monday. South Korea's Kospi lost 2.5%, while Hong Kong's Hang Seng rose 0.3%. U.S. futures edged lower, and oil prices gained more than 3% as worries grew over world oil supplies after Saudi Arabia shut down a major oil pipeline. That line was being used to help bypass shipping through the Strait of Hormuz after it was attacked. Pennsylvania officials are reporting the third measles-related death in the state so far this year. NPR member station WPSU's Sydney Roach has more on our story.
15: Jefferson County Coroner Greg Furlong confirmed the death in a social media post this morning. Furlong says the 40-year-old Jefferson County woman died on Saturday from measles complications. The statement continues to say that no further details will be shared. The previous two measles-related deaths in Pennsylvania were reported in Lancaster County, where there is a large concentration of reported measles cases. Pennsylvania's Department of Health, which is leading a vaccination campaign amid the outbreak, administered more than 3,500 MMR vaccines last month. For NPR News, I'm Sydney Roach in State College, Pennsylvania.
2: Ohio State dropped 5 slots in this week's college football rankings after losing to Texas Sunday 24-23. The Buckeyes had opened the season in first place, but have now landed in 6th, while Texas has now become the new number 1. Georgia remains in the number 2. Notre Dame stayed at number 3. Indiana has moved to number 4, while Miami moves up to number 5. And Oregon dropped 15 spots to number 21 after being upset by Oklahoma State on Saturday. I'm Dale Willman, NPR News.
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10: 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She ate things like cowboy candy.
11: It's jalapeños or serranos that are macerated in simple syrup, and they're addicting.
10: And green spaghetti.
11: It is like a bechamel sauce that's enriched with poblano chiles and jalapeños and onion and garlic, sometimes tomatillo. Then you add cheese on top, and it's a pasta like no other.
10: The foods of La Frontera, that's coming up later in the show, but first we visit America's biggest night in food. Every year the industry gets together for the James Beard Restaurant and Chef Awards. Started back in 1991 when Wolfgang Puck was named Outstanding Chef and Nancy Silverton won for pastry. That night, Rick Bayless, Jasper White, and Emeril Lagasse all took home regional awards. 35 years later, they're all considered legends. This year, Gail Simmons hosted the awards in Chicago.
17: Wow, it is a great-looking room. Good evening, everyone. Welcome to this year's James Beard Restaurant and Chef Awards. Congratulations. This is where icons are made.
10: Milk Street Radio senior producer Sarah Clapp spent the evening in the press room and spoke to honorees just moments after their big wins.
18: My name is Carrie Kawa Harding. I'm with Johnny's Cafe in Omaha, Nebraska, and we won the Classics Award tonight.
19: And I'm Sally Kawa, the other owner.
18: We're sisters.
20: So what does it mean to be named an American Classic? How does that kind of fit into the story of your restaurant?
19: Well, we're a very long-standing restaurant, over 100 years. We're built on the backbone of the cattle industry. We're located right next to where the stockyards used to be. And so that has continued. We still hand-cut and age our beef. We're really a classic steakhouse.
18: But I think because we've been around so long, we have so many customers that come in that came in as children, like their grandparents brought them as they were bringing cattle to the stockyards. And if their grandfather or their father got a good price on a cow he was selling, then they got to go eat at Johnny's and have lunch. And then if it was a really good price, maybe they got to have dessert.
19: And, you know, we're where you had your prom and we're where, you know, you came on your first date and where you are just kind of celebrating everyday things and some really special occasions. And we've just been like, I don't know, there's always something crazy going on. We were closed for the filming of like About Schmidt, the movie. That was a really fun thing. We were in some music videos. It was a local one, but there's always something going on. It's a very unique, beautiful restaurant. So we've always got something going on.
21: My name is Hoonie Kim. I am the chef and owner of Meju in Queens, New York. And I just won Best Chef New York State. 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Every course is about wild Korean fermentation. Nothing that my Korean grandmother would not recognize as a Korean ingredient, we do not use.
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24: We're 65 employees packed in a very, very small bakery. 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
24: Yeah.
26: It's become a daily spot for a lot of people. Before I started working at Crumb, it was my emotional support treat of the day. The first treat that I ever had was the Huckleberry Scone, and we sell hundreds of them. A little bit of crusty sugar on top. They're fabulous. They're my favorite.
0: Mine would be the orange pecan sticky bun, fresh out of the oven.
1: The brown butter pumpkin bread.
3: Oh my god!
1: The little mini individual ones with the brown butter maple glaze.
3: Okay,
1: on
3: that's what I want to change my mind.
26: Yep. Wow.
4: I'm Evelyn Garcia, chef and co-owner of June in Houston, Texas, and we just won Best Chef Texas.
5: I'm Chef Henry Liu, co-owner of June in Houston, Texas, and we just won Best Chef Texas. June was always a love story of our family, our upbringing, our culture, our history. It's the American food that we understand it to be. My parents are immigrants from China. Her parents are immigrants from El Salvador and Mexico. And we just clash the worlds together.
4: I always joke around. I'm like, we have the same palate. We love the same things.
5: One of my favorite things is probably the nuegnos.
4: Yeah.
5: You know, a nuegnos is a Salvadorian pastry. It's super chewy, made with yuca, very savory. We drizzle it with piloncillo honey, which it's unrefined cane sugar from Mexico, topped with fried orange, candied salt. The flavor is unexpected. The texture is unexpected. Looks like a donut, but it's not a donut.
4: Very confusing. If you've never had one before, and it's really funny because I'm Salvadorian, so everybody's like, "Oh, I'm so happy you put, you know, nuegos on the menu." And I was like, actually, it was Henry who really wanted the nuegos on the menu, and I think it's like one of the most proudest things. And it's funny that I always get the credit for, but it was Henry who put it on there.
6: I am Jessica Bain from the Serving Spoon Restaurant, and we were honored tonight with America's Classic.
7: Yes, and I'm Justin Johnson from the Serving Spoon. We're located in Inglewood, California. We're a family-owned business. This is my sister. The business was founded by our grandfather in 1983, then owned by our parents, and then my sister and I, we took it over about 4 years ago. And so it's really cool to see everybody's efforts come all together and be able to be celebrated like this on a national scale. It's really, really special to us.
6: So we have customers that come in anywhere from 1 to 7 times a week. And so, one, they're expecting to see some of their friends and their family members as well as the employees. And vice versa, we're expecting to see them. So that always makes it a reunion.
7: Yeah, it's pretty cool. Sometimes people come to the restaurant not even to eat, just to say hi, just to check in on us, because like it's all love at the Serving Spoon.
26: Do you have a favorite regular you'd like to shout out right now, or someone that just makes your day when you come
7: that's
26: in?
7: Tough.
6: You know what, Mr. Joe. Mr. Joe is a regular of ours. He is 99 right now, and he's going through a little bit of health issues. So shout out to Mr. Joe. He's a top tier loyal spoon.
7: Yeah, we're always thinking about you, Mr. Joe.
10: Those were a few of the winners of the 2026 James Beard Awards, speaking to senior producer Sarah Clapp. Open call for the 2027 James Beard Awards begins September 30th. You can find more information at jamesbeard.org/awards. Now it's time to answer your cooking questions with my co-host, Sarah Malton. Sarah is, of course, the star of Sarah's Weeknight Meals on public television. Her latest book is Home Cooking 101. Sarah, before we start, I have a question.
27: Okay.
10: So food TV's changed a lot, and you were there at the beginning, and we had the basic cooking shows, which you did, which I've done. We had Food Network, then we had the big competition shows, and now I guess we have the next iteration of competition shows. And we had Tony Bourdain, which was, I think, his own show. Is there any show, cooking show on television now you really like to watch or think is adding something new to the mix?
27: Well, it's funny you should ask because I don't watch food shows.
10: Oh, well, that's the perfect question.
27: But if I did, and I should, I'd watch the British Baking Show.
10: Yeah, that's still a good show.
27: Because that's pretty unique, and it's real people. It's not sort of fake real
10: people.
27: Yeah,
10: I do like that. Yeah.
27: Yeah. And so to me, that would be the most significant one. And I don't know why I don't. If I inadvertently end up watching a food show, even if it's a competition show, which I hate, I always learn something. So I don't know what my problem. I guess I'd rather read. Let's put it that way.
10: Okay. So let's go to the calls.
27: Yeah. Let's take some calls.
28: Welcome to Milk Street. Who's calling?
2: Hi, my name is Kim from Rhode Island.
27: How can we help you today?
2: First of all, thanks for having me on. Big fan of the show. I love to bake sweet potato muffins for my daughter, and my husband picked up some purple sweet potatoes the other day at the store, and I was looking forward to making these beautiful, bright purple sweet potato muffins for my toddler, but when I made the batter, I didn't realize that the baking soda in my standard sweet potato muffin recipe would turn them this blue-green color. I love the taste and the texture, but I'm wondering how to achieve both of those things and also keep them bright purple.
27: Jeez, that's sort of rough because we are talking about, I never know how to pronounce this, anthocyanins. You know, those are the very, very brightly colored blue, purple guys. And they do react, I mean, with acid in particular, but I guess also a base. Soda's a base. So I hate to tell you, I don't think there's any way to fix it.
2: Oh, that's a bummer.
8: Well, look, I have a 7-year-old. He just turned 7 last week, and he wants blue icing on his chocolate cake for his birthday every year. It comes out this weird color. In my household, that would be good news, not bad news.
27: Ah.
8: The only way to get around it if it's unappetizing is to add some color to it artificially, but I don't see how you get away. Well, I guess the other question is if you get away from making it acidic, but you need that, I assume. Do you have buttermilk in this recipe or something like that?
2: There was no buttermilk, but it did call for baking soda and baking powder.
8: Well, one thing you could try, I just spoke to a baker about this recently, that they found that this baking powder, baking soda thing is less sensitive than we think. So what if you just dump the baking soda next time, which would change the acidity, of course, and just use the baking powder, which is a combination of those two things, and see what happens? Because my guess is it may not affect the rise that much. I would just dump the soda.
27: That's a thought.
2: Interesting.
8: How much baking powder and how much baking soda is in the recipe?
2: I think it was a teaspoon of baking soda and half a teaspoon of baking powder.
8: Just use a teaspoon of baking powder. That's what I would do. And then eat them in the dark.
27: Kim, can I ask you another question?
2: Sure.
27: Do you know if what you used was something called ube, U-B-E?
2: I would assume so, although I'm not super read up on if there's a difference between what people call ube and just a purple sweet potato.
27: Ube is very popular in the Philippines. It's a purple yam. Apparently, a lot of people get frustrated because it loses its wonderful purple color. So they do cheat. I know this because during the pandemic, I belong to this women's culinary group. We did demos online, Zoom, to keep us going, and we had one of our members who is Filipino did a dish with ube, and she talked about this frustration, and she said sometimes what people do is they add, there's a powder or an extract that would keep it purple, but I imagine that's not the easiest thing to find, ube extract, but that might be something you want to look for, because that apparently works. You just add some.
8: I mean, was this actually tasted a lot better? Or was just this a novelty because of the color?
2: I think it was just a novelty. I mean, usually my husband just grabs regular old sweet potatoes. And when he came home with the purple ones, I thought, oh, great. They're going to taste great and they'll be this fun color. They tasted great. They just weren't the color I expected, I guess.
8: It does sound interesting. Yeah. But pH does affect color.
27: Right.
8: In vegetables. Recipes. Yeah, vegetables. So.
27: Yeah.
8: Anyway, Kim, thank you.
2: All right. Well, I'll try those methods. Thank
8: you
2: so much.
8: Take
27: okay.
8: Care. Bye.
27: Bye.
8: Welcome to Mill Street. Who's calling?
9: This is Joan from Crescent Lake, Oregon.
8: How can we help you?
9: My husband and I came across a bumper crop of matsutake mushrooms this season. They grow in the wild in Oregon, and we forage them for fun, and we just ended up with a lot of them. And we're kind of running out of ideas of what to do with them. They're pretty unique in smell and flavor.
8: Well, they're pretty strongly flavored, right?
9: Definitely. Like, they have like a cinnamon, but right. In like a savory, maybe pine kind of way.
8: My go-to would be to skewer them and grill them if you're doing, you know, meat on the grill. It would go with meat. The meat can stand up to it. I would do that. Uh-huh. You know, I cook a lot of rice, and you could put, you know, diced mushrooms on top with some butter or soy or mirin, whatever, and end up with sort of mushroom rice. That would work well. I think you've got to pair it with something strong. I wouldn't put it with other mushrooms. So grilling would be my, or broiling would be my go-to. The other thing is you could do, there's a trick they have in Japan. They do this with chicken thighs. It's called a 111. And so you take one part mirin, one part soy sauce, and one part sake. And you could put the mushrooms in it for 10 or 15 minutes and then throw them on the grill and grill them. That also might temper the flavor a little bit and make it better. So those are my...
9: Oh, I love that idea. Yeah. We've been adding on to ramen, and it's a bit strong for ramen. And then we also made gohan. I think that's how you pronounce it. And that was pretty good. But there's just so much gohan.
8: Yeah, one person can take, huh?
9: So we needed some new ideas.
8: That's a great t-shirt. There's only so much gohan one person can take. Sarah?
27: Yeah. Well, I think taking it the Asian route, you know, it's loved there. Maybe doing a tempura with a interesting dipping sauce. So batter it. And,
9: what do you mean by interesting dipping sauce?
27: Well, something strong. You know, either an Asian dipping sauce, soy, mirin, sesame, little sesame would be nice.
8: Oyster sauce in it.
27: Yeah. Or another idea would be to bake them and glaze them with a miso glaze, like miso, honey, soy sauce, rice vinegar. Again, sort of an Asian route.
9: These are great, you guys. I love the baking with a marinade, and I'm really loving this 111 and then a grill idea. I'm going to give those a go.
8: They'd be great in banana bread, too.
27: Just joking.
9: No, gross.
27: No.
9: I mean, it does kind of have a cinnamon scent.
8: Yeah, there you go. See?
9: They are fun to forage if you ever have the opportunity.
8: We did a story on this show many years ago about foraging mushrooms in Oregon. And the story was it was extremely competitive and almost dangerous because people, you know, had their little places in the forest. So is this something where you have to run faster than the competition, or do you have your own secret place to get them?
9: I mean, we kind of have our own secret spot. And I feel like if you live up there, you have your little secret spot. It tends to be close to your house if you live in the mountains.
8: Right.
9: What you're referring to is totally correct. There are areas and it's super, super competitive. People like... They're there one day and gone the next day, and so are the mushrooms.
27: You know, you might want to check out this book. I can't remember the name of the book. I remember the name of the author, Kristen Town, and it's all about foraging and recipes for mushrooms.
9: Oh, great.
27: I would definitely check it out. It's a great book.
8: Joan, it's been a pleasure.
27: Yes.
8: Thank you for calling.
9: Yeah, thank you guys so much. This was fun.
8: Good luck foraging.
27: Yes.
8: Take care.
9: All right. Take care, you guys. Bye-bye.
27: Bye.
8: You know, one of my neighbors, a long time ago, it was 15 years ago, he stopped by in our town of Vermont, and he had this huge paper bag, and he had a hen of the woods mushroom, which was almost the size of a basketball, soccer ball. It's the size of a soccer ball.
27: Wow.
8: And that is the best. I mean, it's almost like meat. It's so dense. And
27: sauteed
8: or grilled. It's,
27: mushrooms are great.
8: That was a great gift.
27: Yes.
8: This is Milk Street Radio. If you need some inspiration in the kitchen, give us a ring, 855-426-9843. 855-426-9843, or just email us at questions@milkstreetradio.com.
11: Welcome to Milk Street. Who's calling?
12: Hey there, this is Leah, and I'm calling from Ann Arbor, Michigan.
11: Oh, yes. How nice. How can we help you?
12: Well, so when I was a kid, I'm 69 years old, and so in the early 60s, I lived in Los Angeles, and I used to get this cheesecake, and it was so different, and it was cooked on a large sheet pan, and it was quite dense and crumbly and maybe a little more cakey. It wasn't creamy. And then the only other place I've had it, I got it in Golders Green, which is a Jewish area in London, and it was in a bakery. And I love it. I've tried a few things, and it's not the same. And when I try to Google for it, I can't find anything that speaks to that as a thing on a sheet pan and, you know, the whole thing.
11: More crumbly than creamy. My gut reaction is it's a ricotta cheesecake. It's not a cream cheesecake.
12: Okay.
11: Does that sound like plausible? And I wonder if in England it might have been farmer's cheese, which is similar to ricotta. Because that has more of a crumbly texture. You know, think about it.
12: Okay.
11: Ricotta versus cream cheese. I believe you will be able to find a recipe for that. You just Google it. Ricotta cheesecake will come right up. Chris, what do you think?
8: Ricotta cheesecake is not going to be as wet as a regular cheesecake. It'll be rougher textured.
12: Uh-huh.
8: But it's not cake-like. So what was the texture like exactly?
12: It was like if you put a fork in it, hunks of it would come. come off, and they would adhere to themselves. You know, it wasn't creamy. They're like pieces.
8: I don't know this. I've never had it. I would ask, does it have any flour in it? Because maybe that is part of it. If it's a little cakey, that is, it has a little crumbly, maybe it does have some flour in it. Is that possible? I don't know.
12: Possible.
8: You know, Sarah's right. It could be right. The ricotta is the cheese of choice here, but maybe they also add, I know sometimes they add semolina flour to ricotta cheesecake.
12: Oh.
8: I've seen that happen. So maybe there's some semolina in here or something. That could be it.
27: I would start with making a ricotta cheesecake and see how that feels, and then maybe look for variations on it.
8: I would bet there's semolina. There's something else in there that would make it a little drier, probably.
12: Yes, dry. In fact, I made yesterday a recipe that referred to itself as dry, and it's not dry at all. It used farmer's cheese and sour cream and cream cheese, and it's just kind of like grainy and creamy and wet.
8: Was there a base of some kind, and was there a topping, or was this all just one layer?
12: So it was one layer, and it came on a sheet pan, and I think sometimes there was maybe a kind of bland cookie sort of crust that didn't draw much attention to itself. And, you know, you'd get a square of it.
8: Was there a topping layer?
12: Yeah, I feel like sometimes there was pineapple involved in it.
8: It didn't have a name, the recipe, or was it from a particular place or anything?
12: The place in Golders Green was, you know, a kosher Jewish bakery.
8: This is really an interesting recipe, so thank you.
12: Cool. And can I just ask, if I start with something and then the notion of adding flour would potentially be the thing that would move me in that direction?
8: I would think so. As I said, I've seen cheesecakes where you add some semolina to it. So that would be my guess. But it would not be the first time I've been wrong. So, as Sarah can attest.
27: I would also say just Google ricotta cheesecake and you might find a recipe that has flour in it. It's very possible.
12: Okay.
8: Hey, thanks. We'll we'll try to figure this out.
12: Awesome.
27: Yeah.
12: All right. Thank you so much, you guys.
8: Thanks for calling.
12: Take care. Okay. Bye-bye.
8: This is Milk Street Radio. Coming up, Patty Unich eats her way across both sides of the border. Christopher Kimball here. I know it's just beginning to feel like fall, but here at Milk Street Radio, we're already getting excited for Thanksgiving. And this year, I'm taking your calls with Aaron French from The Lost Kitchen. 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
14: Yes, two big hurdles there.
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8: This is Milk Street Radio. I'm your host, Christopher Kimball. Next up, it's my interview with Patty Unich. Now, over the last 10 years, Patty traveled along the U.S.-Mexico border, a place where the food is more varied than any single Mexican state. She joins me now to discuss her latest cookbook, Foods of La Frontera. Patty, welcome back to Milk Street.
19: Hey, Chris. So lovely to be here with you.
8: So, different places have very different approaches to food and cooking. Even towns 20 miles away might have dishes that the other town doesn't really know about. Mm-hmm. So when someone says Mexican cooking, is that really a thing? or is it just a group of different recipes from different subcultures around that are actually pretty different than each other?
19: I think that is a great question. And I think there is something to be called Mexican cooking. And I see Mexican cooking and cuisine as a mother cuisine that encompasses tiny micro-regional cuisines. You know, you have the different regions of Oaxaca, you have the different regions of Michoacán, then you have Mexico City, which is a monster. And then you have pre-Hispanic food, ultra-modern food, like all of that goes inside of Mexican cuisine. But what I think is fascinating today is the Mexican food that is evolving outside of Mexico's borders. And that includes the foods of the U.S.-Mexico borderlands. Even Tex-Mex cuisine has micro-regional cuisines that are very different and distinct one from the other. So I do think there is something global now that is Mexican cuisine.
8: Okay, but my sense is it's hyper local in terms of ingredients. Like if I was in Oaxaca recently, the villages up in the mountains, that cuisine is based on things within, you know, 500 yards of where you live probably, or a mile. Mm-hmm. And so when you take that and put that into LA or put that on the border, what is it that still remains that was part of that culture?
19: I think that nothing gets lost. I think everything is gained, because when you go to that micro regional, like that tiny little town where they're cooking that mole or that dish in a precise way, because they have those very unique ingredients, you know, the Chile costeño from the mountainous region, right, of this part of Oaxaca, and you cannot find that chile in Los Angeles. It doesn't matter when the family members or a cook from that region moves to Los Angeles and they can't find that chile, but they can find another chile, then it's just the evolution of that recipe, yeah, in a different location. You have the evolution of a cuisine that now has become richer because now there's more versions of it. There's more variations. It's like the Bach variations, because there are many variations. It doesn't mean that the one original one got lost in the others.
8: Good. I gotta remember that analogy, the Bach variations. That was good. I like that.
19: You know, I wanted to be a flutist when I was in high school.
8: Good thing you didn't do that.
19: Definitely, yeah. Much better cooking than playing the flute.
8: So let's talk about tortillas for a second. Mm-hmm. You know, years ago, when I went to Oaxaca the first time, I spent half a day with a woman who runs a cooking school. It's very authentic and traditional. She used a molcajete to grind the corn for her tortillas, and she made them right there. But what's interesting was they were almost like flour tortillas. They were white. They had a really soft texture. You know, nothing like what I get in the supermarket here. The corn tortillas are deep yellow and have sort of that gnarly, coarse texture. So is that just because she's using a particular type of corn that's local to Oaxaca, or is something else going on?
19: Yeah, I think it's the kind of corn that she uses. And I think she uses, like for the tortillas you're talking about, the white corn.
8: Right,
19: and sometimes right. It's the hominy, which is the right. Giant corn that we use for, you know, for pozole, right. For example. But there's also a delicious small white corn that is like a heritage breed,
8: yeah,
19: in Oaxaca, which is, and it's tender and slightly okay. Sweet. It must have been what she used. And there's like a return to that. I think there's been a huge rise in hunger from Mexicans to go back to the heritage, right. Varieties of corn and tomatoes. Like for a while there, the Mexican markets had been flooded by the sweet yellow corn coming from the U.S. And now there's this push to say, hey, okay, we appreciate the yellow corn, but we want to bring back the blue, the pink, the purple, the white, and they all have different flavors.
8: So in your latest book, Foods of La Frontera, you write, freed from the many rules I had internalized from learning Mexican culinary traditions, I no longer feel nervous about being authentic or getting things right. So going into this project, did you have a sort of set of preconditioned ideas about Mexican cooking that are now been changed?
19: Definitely, Chris. I feel so much more bold. I'm much more of a risk taker. I care less what people think in terms of, oh, this is the authentic way. Because after doing this for so many years, going back and forth to different regions of Mexico and going deep to La Frontera, which is the U.S.-Mexico borderlands, I realized that Mexican cuisine is an ever-changing, ever-evolving, beautiful cuisine in that you have to walk two paths, where one is, you know, you inherit these techniques, these recipes, these traditions, and you continue passing on the classic dishes, the dishes that scream the DNA of your community. But then you have to walk this other path where you are free and you use the lessons learned and the techniques, but then you play with things. And I'll give you an example. Growing up in Central Mexico, the salsa verde, which is something we absolutely love, it's the salsa that has a base of tomatillos and typically jalapeño serrano, garlic, onion, cilantro. You can make that sauce typically in Mexico three ways. One is the salsa verde cruda, where the ingredients are raw. So the salsa is fresh and bright and raw. The second one is a cooked salsa, where you would boil the ingredients. And the third method is a roasted or charred salsa verde, la salsa verde asada, where you throw all of the ingredients onto the grill or under the broiler, and that gives a rustic, smoky feel to the sauce. So in Mexico, you would say, do you want your salsa verde cruda, cocida, or asada? Well, I was in the Rio Grande Valley traveling towards Marfa. In Marfa, I met this incredible chef, Mark Scott, and he had a salsa verde, which combined the three cooking methods. It had raw, boiled, and charred tomatillos and chiles and garlic, and it blew my mind. It was so delicious. And that, in Central Mexico, would be heresy when I was growing up. And it was so freeing to think, why not mix the techniques? Why not mix the ingredients? So I think the borderlands just freed me of, you know, not having my mom overlooking my shoulders, saying, Patty, this is not how we do things. And that is something that is very La Frontera, you know, the openness to play, because the cultures are rubbing shoulders 24/7.
8: So does the word Frontera say something to you different than the borderland or the border? Are they different meanings?
19: 100%, Chris. For me, La Frontera is a term that's full of possibilities. It's a frontier, you know, it's like you're looking forward to something that you can play with, something that can create, something that's resilient, resourceful. And the border sounds like a limit, like prohibiting. So for me, frontera is just more full, more bold.
8: Now, you mentioned in your book, Creamy Red Salsa, and this did blow my mind. You said you can obviously use avocado. You can use heavy cream, you can use Mexican crema, or even big chunks of cream cheese. Now, I know cream cheese is used in flan and some other places, but they actually use cream cheese in a salsa?
19: Well, yes, in northern Mexico. And this was so eye-opening to me, Chris, because having Patty's Mexican Table for what will be 15 seasons by now made me realize that it's the Mexicans that need to learn more about my home country. You know, Mexicans from Central Mexico know very little about Northern Mexico. I used to think that flour tortillas, for example, were an American thing of the U.S., or that nachos were American, and I only knew the nachos that you buy in movie theaters, until I went to Piedras Negras, Coahuila, and tasted the original nachos. And it is a very authentic dish of the region. So that is when you realize cooking should be a noble place and space to explore who we are, what we've inherited, but also the possibilities of what can be in the future. And the fact that in Chihuahua, they use cream cheese for a salsa roja, it doesn't mean that the classic things have to disappear. And by the way, that creamy salsa roja with cream cheese, just like the Napolitano flan that you're talking about that uses cream cheese, is one of the most traditional flans in Mexico. And by the way, flan wasn't even Mexican. We inherited from the Spanish.
8: You have a recipe for cowboy candy, which I never heard of. What is cowboy candy?
19: Cowboy candy is something that was very humbling to me because I grew up eating pickled jalapenos and can't live without them. But then when I went to Texas, I tasted cowboy candy. It's jalapenos or serranos that are macerated in simple syrup. And the simple syrup is spiced with one or another dried herb. And they're addicting. Mm. And they're very Texas. They're not Mexico. And I was like on the floor with how delicious it was. And now I make my cowboy candy and I eat it on pizza. I eat it next to scrambled eggs. I put it in a sandwich and am absolutely obsessed with it. I don't know if you've tried it. Have you tried it?
8: I've not tried it, but I definitely want to try it. I mean, I love the fact you came into it somewhat dubious and then left loving it.
19: Yeah.
8: Green spaghetti.
19: Oh, yum. In Mexico, it's called spaghetti verde. And talking about, you know, intermarriage and cross cultures and what is Mexican cuisine, it is like a bechamel sauce that's enriched with poblano chiles and jalapenos and onion and garlic, sometimes tomatillo. Then you add cheese on top. And it's a pasta like no other. It's absolutely delicious. It was very popular when I was growing up in Mexico City and central Mexico. Hmm. But spaghetti verde wasn't Mexican food when somebody created it in the 50s or 60s in Mexico. And now it's like a staple north of the border in Texas, barbecue spreads. And so I think it's really fun. Like, would purists say, what is this? Like, this is not Mexican food anymore. But when, you know, new dishes are created, people are skeptical, then they become classics. And this is the food of La Frontera, where really taste trumps tradition.
8: So what is it over time that ends up being your heritage? Is your heritage whatever you grew up with in your household and in your neighborhood? Is that it? And it doesn't matter whether that was authentic or inauthentic, it just is where you came from. Is that what it is?
19: I love your existential question.
8: Well, I'm an existential person.
19: And I wonder about that myself. And I've been thinking lately, you know, how difficult it is for us humans to accept our own journey and our own evolution. To give you an example, when I first moved to the U.S., if people would ask me if I was Mexican-American, I would be so insulted. And I would say, how dare you? I'm a Mexican living in the U.S. And then I had three sons here. I built this beautiful career for myself, sharing the Mexico that I love and that I'm getting to know as the years go by. And now if you tell me you're a Mexican-American, I proudly say I am, because I've grown deep roots to the U.S. and that hasn't weakened my roots to Mexico. If anything, it has strengthened my roots to Mexico more, because I've been able to grow roots in the U.S. by sharing the Mexico that I love and that I explore and that I share. So when you're saying, like, what is your heritage? I think your heritage is, of course, the things that you grow up with, the things that you pass on. But then there are also the things that you will leave as a legacy that won't necessarily be, you know, locked in a little box of what you were born with. But what you were able to do with what you were born with and the choices that you made along the way.
8: Patty, it's been a pleasure. You're a philosopher. And a great cook and a great TV host. Thank you so much.
19: Thank you, Chris. Always a joy.
8: That was Patty Yinich. Her book is called Foods of La Frontera. You know, what I love most about Patty Yinich is that she's thrown aside the strict rules of culinary authenticity and embraces the thrill of culinary change. Much like trying to parse Homer's Odyssey, you realize that stories and recipes evolve over time. Until the 19th century, Troy was thought to be a myth, but in 1871, Troy was discovered in Turkey. And there is archaeological evidence that around 1200 BC, Troy was indeed sacked by Greeks. Now, this doesn't mean that Odysseus or Athena actually existed. But it does mean that standing tall on the firmament of authenticity, whether in the kitchen or in history class, is a fool's errand. What we consider to be a true bill of goods is most often the result of complex historical process, which is still evolving. As one home cook in Oaxaca recently told me, I make my guacamole in a blender. Times change and so do recipes, so let's just go with the flow. 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Coming up, Mo Rocca plans a funeral brunch for an American icon.
0: Coastal Louisiana will soon be the home of what SpaceX says will be a $100 billion launch base. State lawmakers waived a lot of regulations to make it happen, but residents say they have been kept in the dark.
1: Whether you talk about the federal administration or on the state level, or the NDAs, whatever it is, the elected leaders aren't telling the people what's coming down to them.
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8: I'm Christopher Kimball. You're listening to Milk Street Radio. Right now, I'm joined by a very special guest, Mo Rocca. He's going to pay a culinary homage to an American legend. Mo, welcome to Milk Street.
22: It's good to be with you, Chris. So I am very much into obituaries. In fact, I have my own podcast, Mobituaries, where I give people who didn't get the proper send-off the first time around, a better send-off, a reappreciation, if you will. Some of them are famous, like Sammy Davis Jr. Some of them are not so well-known and should be, like Elizabeth Jennings. So I have come up with this idea to create menus for funeral brunches for people that I believe deserve lavish funeral brunches. And so I wanted to lay out this concept with you for Lawrence Welk. You remember Lawrence Welk, right?
8: Yes, yes.
22: A great American accordionist, a band leader, and the host of the hugely popular Lawrence Welk Show. It ran from 1951 to 1982. I mean, anyone who was alive during those years and had a grandparent knew the show.
8: And he had ratings like 20 or 30 million people would tune in. It was some huge number, right?
22: A huge number of, I mean, it was gigantic. But his beginnings were so inspiring and so humble. He was born in Strasburg, North Dakota. He was the sixth of eight children of German immigrants from the Ukraine. And they were so poor that the first winter, they all slept in an upturned wagon covered in sod, basically a dirt house. And he didn't even speak English until he was 21. So I just wanted to lay that all out for you, how humble his origins were and so, you know, how inspiring his success was and how much he deserves a lavish funeral brunch.
8: Okay.
22: And so he became, as you remember well, the creator and king of champagne music, okay? And it was called champagne music because one of his dancers referred to his band's sound as, quote, light and bubbly as champagne. So, of course, his funeral brunch, we're going to have champagne.
8: Okay.
22: Now, his funeral was actually in Culver City, but I want to fold North Dakota into this. So I'm getting all of the champagne from Happy Harry's out of Fargo. It's 100% employee owned, and it consistently makes the list of the top 10 liquor stores in the northern Midwest. So an array of champagnes. We're also going to have wedding schnapps, because that is something that was traditionally made by Germans who came through Russia and Ukraine. It combines high-proof grain alcohol and burnt caramel syrup and often flavorings like anise or cherry. That's wedding schnapps. We're going to do funeral schnapps, which means we'll use a higher-proof grain alcohol. So I think that's kind of a nice twist on that. But I also want to serve something called choke cherry wine. It's tart, it's astringent, and it's made from the wild choke cherries of North Dakota. Now, I haven't ever had choke cherries, but I love the sound of them.
8: I've heard of chokecherries, but I'll let you take the first glass of chokecherry wine. Okay.
22: It's also known as grandma's wine. And if Happy Harry's is out of it, Maple River Winery over in Castleton also specializes in it. Now, I want to be really responsible here. If you're making it yourself, if you're going to now do your own Lawrence Welk funeral brunch, just remember that in making your chokecherry wine, to carefully crush the berries without pulverizing the seeds. The chokecherry contains toxins and, if mishandled, can kill you.
8: So it's a funeral, a brunch, and a funeral.
22: It could be that,
8: yeah,
22: right.
8: Like, be.
22: Would that be a funeral sandwich or a brunch sandwich?
8: I think that's a funeral sandwich.
22: Funerals are the pieces of bread. Shall we talk about food? Because we've just been talking about alcohol. We should eat something.
8: Let's take an upward turn with the food.
22: I want to start with a dandelion salad because I was thinking about that dirt house. And listen, things can grow in sod. Dandelions are one of them.

0: first accordion. So in honor of that, we're going to be serving beef. Beef Rouladen is an iconic German comfort meal made from beefsteak rolled up with mustard, bacon, onions, and pickles. I think it would be fantastic.
1: I think so far you're doing well in the food department.
0: Okay, let's move on to Fleischkäse, which is a meat-filled pastry or turnover.
1: Okay.
0: And then next we're moving on to squeeze burgers. Now, a lot of people don't know that in the 1930s, Lawrence Welk actually ventured into restaurants. He opened a diner, the Lawrence Welk Diner in Mason City, Iowa, and he created something called, and patented it actually, a squeeze burger on something called a rhythm roll with piccolo pickles and fiddlestick fries packaged in an accordion pleated box sporting pictures of band members. It was a total flop. But we think it would be nice to bring it back for this funeral brunch.
1: It's got a great name, though.
0: I think it is, and the picture's cool.
1: I mean, it's right up there with a smash burger in terms of the sound.
0: It is, and you know, now you're making me think. I'm wondering if smash burger ripped off squeeze burger. Maybe squeeze burger was just too ahead of its time.
1: Yeah.
0: Now, because of the North Dakota connection, we have to have a tater tot hot dish.
1: Well, that's okay.
0: What do you think we should do to it? Tater tot hot dish.
1: Well, I didn't know there was multiple choices. I thought a tater tot hot dish was a tater tot hot dish. Like, you're going to, like, give me choices now or what?
0: Well, you need to contribute something to this. I can't do all the work. If you think that people are going to be disappointed by the tater tot hot dish,
1: no,
0: help me zhuzh it up.
1: You know what? Look, Lawrence Welk was somebody who just stuck by the old overturned wagon, right? He was true American. Tater tot hot dish is as American as you get, right?
0: I think that's right. Okay. And now, and a one and a two, let's get to the baked goods. Kuchen, a traditional sweet bread or pastry. Strudel.
1: Yes.
0: And then Pfeffernisse, which is a sweet bread flavored with watermelon syrup and spices. All right. So that's it, I think, for the food. We want to have a bubble machine.
1: Of course.
0: Magic Snow in Culver City offers a professional bubble machine for $275 a day, but you must insist on the Zerhunt automatic bubble machine. It's the number one rated. It pumps out 18,000 bubbles per minute, and it runs on 4C batteries or can be plugged into a standard wall outlet via USB. And Zerhunt, I think, makes sense because we're talking about Lawrence Welk, and Zerhunt, of course, is a Chinese company.
1: How much time did you spend doing your homework for this? I mean, you got down to exactly which bubble machine to rent.
0: A guy has died, Chris. I mean, what are we going to do? Just wing it?
1: We have to honor his memory. Absolutely.
0: Okay. The venue should have chandeliers.
1: Of course.
0: Because if you remember from the show, there were always chandeliers. And we want powder blue, peach, and cream tones everywhere because that will really evoke the show. Now, I want to be really clear, Chris. This is going to be a wholesome funeral brunch, okay? There is a dress code. Because as you remember, Champagne Lady Alice Lawn lost her job when she showed too much leg back in the early 1960s. So we're asking ladies to please wear skirts below the knee. To be fair about this, if men show up wearing lederhosen, they should wear them below the knee. Like the St. Pauli girls, like that look? We're not doing that, okay?
1: But can I just say something? The Austrian dirndls are actually very conservative. They're classy. The Germans are taking a little bit more liberty and a little less clothing in their version.
0: Well, no, that's a really great point. And thank you so much for raising that. I think what we'll do then in the invitation, in a parenthetical after the no dirndls note, we'll say Salzburg dirndls exempt
1: only.
0: From this.
1: Yes.
0: Yeah, Salzburg dirndls only, right? We don't want any of the bodacious Bavarian ones. So then I think what we'll need, of course, we're going to need music. And, you know, Lawrence Welk's orchestra and repertoire was, in fact, kind of funeral appropriate. He had about 25 pieces. He favored delicate woodwinds over loud saxophones, muted brass, muted violins, an accordion, and an organ. So it's actually really kind of perfect for a funeral brunch. We would, of course, include the legendary Lennon sisters, Kathy, Janet, and Mimi. They'd fly in from Branson, Missouri for this, and they would end our funeral brunch with what else?
1: I have no idea.
0: Adios, au revoir, auf Wiedersehen.
1: Oh, of course. Yes.
0: Good night, sleep tight, and pleasant dreams to you. Here's a wish and a prayer that every dream comes true. And now, till we meet again, adios, au revoir, auf Wiedersehen. Good night. And Chris, I'm saving you a seat in my time machine to take you back to Lawrence Welk's 19. 19-

0: Good night. That was Mo Rocca, correspondent for CBS Sunday Morning. That's it for today. 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You can also find us on Facebook at Christopher Kimball's Milk Street, on Instagram at 177 Milk Street. 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
1: 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Senior editor, Melissa Allison. Senior producer, Sarah Klapp. Producer, Caroline Davis. Assistant producer, Mari Orozco. 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
1: And you are listening to WJCT News 89.9 here in Jacksonville. I'm Stephen Ponson. Right now it is 6:42. Thank you so much for tuning in to Morning Edition here. We've got Marketplace Morning Report coming up. We'll have the latest on the fears around artificial intelligence and what CEOs and government leaders are saying we should do about AI. Those comments in 9 minutes on Marketplace Morning Report. Checking out the roads right now here in Northeast Florida, and you've got traffic congestion on I-10 eastbound from around the West Beltway to Roosevelt Boulevard.
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6: Good morning, May Martinez. A guy in Oklahoma City was mowing his lawn when he got so sick that firefighters had to come treat him until an ambulance took him to the hospital. Before they left, the firefighters noticed the half-done yard work and said they just could not leave it that way, so one of them grabbed the mower and finished the job. The department called it a simple act of kindness, but anyone who can't stand to see an unfinished task recognizes the OCD by the OKCFD. It's Morning Edition.
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8: It's Morning Edition from NPR News. I'm Leila Fadel.
6: And I'm A. Martinez. President Trump's newest tariffs against Canada take effect tomorrow. Bans on goods such as Canadian dairy and alcohol kick in at the end of the month. Now, this comes after Canada retaliated last week for Trump's August tariffs. As Dan Karpinchuk reports from Toronto, most Canadians stand with their prime minister.
9: Prime Minister Mark Carney maintains that Canada is ready to talk to the U.S. in a professional way and negotiate reasonably.
10: We think there is a mutually beneficial deal possible that respects our sovereignty and is in the interests of both countries.
9: Trump, however, has put a different spin on that, saying at last week's Republican gathering in Texas that Canada is, quote, dying to make a deal. The full impact of the recent U.S. tariffs hasn't hit yet, but some Canadian companies have been feeling the tariff pain for a year and a half, ever since Trump launched his first tariff attack on Canada. This is especially so in sectors such as steel and aluminum, autos and lumber.
11: Our sales to the U.S. have dwindled.
9: David Vella is one of the founders and CEO of Crown Cookware of Toronto, a family-owned business. The company's products use aluminum. He says the last 18 months have been difficult enough.
11: Like 40% of our business to the U.S. in commercial sales is gone, mostly through Amazon or our website that we sell to the U.S. And we have customers calling us from the U.S. that want to buy our product, but it's just cost prohibitive in many cases.
9: Vella says one of his Canadian competitors, with 90% of its business coming from south of the border, is relocating to Buffalo, New York. Canada's auto sector, too, is bracing for another hit. 50% tariffs from Trump threatened for January of next year. Lana Payne is the president of Canada's largest private sector union, Unifor, which includes auto workers.
0: If we allow Donald Trump to deindustrialize Canada, we will wake up 2 years from now and all of that volume, all of that production, all of that capacity will be gone. So we need an industrial plan that keeps this together for the next 2 years. Because honestly, I don't see us getting a trade deal anytime soon.
9: Payne's comments reflect the mood of a majority of Canadians, that it was right to walk away from the recent trade talks in Washington, even if it means some economic pain.
12: I'm proud that the Prime Minister didn't accept that deal because it would have been a disaster.
9: Ontario Premier Doug Ford has defended Canada's auto sector, which is based mainly in his province. He's made the argument that tariffs don't work. He's also on board with Prime Minister Carney's approach to the trade war.
12: So we're going to stand up and we're going to fight like we've never fought before. I'm going to work closely with the Prime Minister, and I think all the premiers have taken that approach.
9: Prime Minister Carney says his government has a $7.5 billion strategy to protect Canadians and businesses as the trade war ramps up. As for getting the two sides back to the bargaining table, there appears to be little movement. Moshe Lander is an economist at Concordia University.
13: I don't think that the Americans particularly care if there is a deal or not. And that's the problem, is you're trying to nail jello to the wall. So it really is going to be important to see what happens in those November elections.
9: Many Canadians will be watching the November elections, hoping the Democrats regain some power and open the door to more cooperative trade talks. Meanwhile, speaking to reporters over the weekend in Ireland, Trump said he expects a trade deal with Canada soon. Ottawa's point person on the negotiations, Trade Minister Dominic LeBlanc, responded by saying he has nothing new to share. For NPR News, I'm Dan Karpinchuk in Toronto.
14: This is Morning Edition from NPR News. I'm E. Martinez.
8: And I'm Leila Fadel.
1: And you are listening to WJCT News 89.9 here in Jacksonville. I'm Stephen Ponson. The time now is 6:49. Coming up tonight on Jax PBS, this documentary gives a voice to the resilient second-generation children of Holocaust survivors as they share their parents' survival stories and reveal the inherited effects of Holocaust survivorship. Watch Traces, Voices of the Second Generation, tonight at 9 on Jax PBS, and open the PBS video app to watch on demand. If you need to get gas this morning here in Northeast Florida, gas prices are down 1 cent compared to yesterday. Right now they are averaging $4.13 a gallon across the state of Florida. It's $4.13 in Duval County, $4.15 in St. John's, and $4.13 in Clay County. That all according to AAA.
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Today in Music History from Anthology, September 14th, 1974, Eric Clapton's I Shot the Sheriff, a song written by Bob Marley, hits number one on the Hot 100. It's Clapton's only number one on that tally, either as a solo artist or with one of his bands, Cream, the Yardbirds, or Derek and the Dominos.

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4: From Marketplace, I'm Nancy Marshall-Genzer in for Kimberly Adams. Crude oil prices are rising this morning as fighting expands across the Middle East. Brent crude, the global benchmark, is trading above $107 a barrel. That's up about 10% over the past week. And rising crude prices are once again putting pressure on the prices we pay at the pump. Marketplace's Henry Epp is here with more. Good morning, Henry.
5: Hey, Nancy.
4: For months, we've been hearing about the Strait of Hormuz, how the slowdown of oil tanker traffic there has affected prices. But the fighting happening now is affecting oil flows in other parts of the Middle East. What's the latest?
5: Basically, some of the other routes to get around the Strait of Hormuz are now also under threat. Iran-backed Houthi rebels captured an area along the Red Sea last week, and drone strikes last week shut down a key oil pipeline running east to west across Saudi Arabia. And that's been one of the main ways Saudi Arabia has been rerouting oil around the Strait of Hormuz. Reuters reports 4% of the world's oil supply could be lost if that pipeline remains shut, and repairs could take weeks. Meanwhile, Iran and other Gulf nations were supposed to meet today to discuss the future of the Strait of Hormuz, but that meeting has been postponed.
4: Okay, and all of this is driving up the price of crude oil, of course. What does that mean for the prices we pay here at the pump in the U.S.?
5: As you might have noticed, it means gas prices are rising again. The national average is up to $4.31 a gallon. That's up 16 cents in the past week, according to AAA. And the price of diesel is climbing even higher. It crossed $6 a gallon for the first time ever last week.

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1: Good morning. You're listening to WJCT News 89.9 here in Jacksonville. I'm Stephen Ponson. Right now it is 8:42. Coming up later this hour on Morning Edition, Marketplace Morning Report, I should say, we'll have the latest on the fears around artificial intelligence and what CEOs and government leaders are saying we should do about AI. Those comments coming up in about 9 minutes on Marketplace Morning Report. An update here on the roadways in Jacksonville. There was a disabled vehicle reported on the East Beltway southbound on the Dames Point Bridge that had a left lane blocked. But looking at the traffic maps right now, isolated delays for that incident. Elsewhere, this crash remains on the Arlington Expressway eastbound at Arlington Road that has a right lane blocked. And then on I-95 north in St. Johns County, there's a crash past International Golf Parkway that is off to the right shoulder and also causing some delays.
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5: Good morning, May Martinez. A guy in Oklahoma City was mowing his lawn when he got so sick that firefighters had to come treat him until an ambulance took him to the hospital. Before they left, the firefighters noticed the half-done yard work and said they just could not leave it that way, so one of them grabbed the mower and finished the job. The department called it a simple act of kindness, but anyone who can't stand to see an unfinished task recognizes the OCD by the OKCFD. It's Morning Edition.
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6: It's Morning Edition from NPR News. I'm Leila Fadel.
5: And I'm A. Martinez. President Trump's newest tariffs against Canada take effect tomorrow. Bans on goods such as Canadian dairy and alcohol kick in at the end of the month. Now, this comes after Canada retaliated last week for Trump's August tariffs. As Dan Karpinchuk reports from Toronto, most Canadians stand with their Prime Minister.
7: Prime Minister Mark Carney maintains that Canada is ready to talk to the U.S. in a professional way and negotiate reasonably.
8: We think there is a mutually beneficial deal possible that respects our sovereignty and is in the interests of both countries.
7: Trump, however, has put a different spin on that, saying at last week's Republican gathering in Texas that Canada is, quote, dying to make a deal. The full impact of the recent U.S. tariffs hasn't hit yet, but some Canadian companies have been feeling the tariff pain for a year and a half, ever since Trump launched his first tariff attack on Canada. This is especially so in sectors such as steel and aluminum, autos and lumber.
9: Our sales to the U.S. have dwindled.
7: David Vella is one of the founders and CEO of Crown Cookware of Toronto, a family-owned business. The company's products use aluminum. He says the last 18 months have been difficult enough.
9: Like 40% of our business to the U.S. in commercial sales is gone, mostly through Amazon or our website that we sell to the U.S. And we have customers calling us from the U.S. that want to buy our product, but it's just cost prohibitive in many cases.
7: Vella says one of his Canadian competitors, with 90% of its business coming from south of the border, is relocating to Buffalo, New York. Canada's auto sector, too, is bracing for another hit. 50% tariffs from Trump threatened for January of next year. Lana Payne is the president of Canada's largest private sector union, Unifor, which includes auto workers.
10: If we allow Donald Trump to deindustrialize Canada, we will wake up 2 years from now and all of that volume, all of that production, all of that capacity will be gone. So we need an industrial plan that keeps this together for the next 2 years. Because honestly, I don't see us getting a trade deal anytime soon.
7: Payne's comments reflect the mood of a majority of Canadians, that it was right to walk away from the recent trade talks in Washington, even if it means some economic pain.
11: I'm proud that the Prime Minister didn't accept that deal because it would have been a disaster.
7: Ontario Premier Doug Ford has defended Canada's auto sector, which is based mainly in his province. He's made the argument that tariffs don't work. He's also on board with Prime Minister Carney's approach to the trade war.
11: So we're going to stand up and we're going to fight like we've never fought before. I'm going to work closely with the Prime Minister, and I think all the premiers have taken that approach.
7: Prime Minister Carney says his government has a $7.5 billion strategy to protect Canadians and businesses as the trade war ramps up. As for getting the two sides back to the bargaining table, there appears to be little movement. Moshe Lander is an economist at Concordia University.
12: I don't think that the Americans particularly care if there is a deal or not. And that's the problem, is you're trying to nail jello to the wall. So it really is going to be important to see what happens in those November elections.
7: Many Canadians will be watching the November elections, hoping the Democrats regain some power and open the door to more cooperative trade talks. Meanwhile, speaking to reporters over the weekend in Ireland, Trump said he expects a trade deal with Canada soon. Ottawa's point person on the negotiations, Trade Minister Dominic LeBlanc, responded by saying he has nothing new to share. For NPR News, I'm Dan Karpinchuk in Toronto.
13: This is Morning Edition from NPR News. I'm A. Martinez.
6: And I'm Leila Fadel.
1: 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I'm Stephen Ponson. The time now is 8:49. First Coast Connect coming up at 9 o'clock. It is Monday, so it is time for a new week of conversations. Host Ann Schindler is here with a preview of today's show. Good morning, Ann.
14: Good morning, Stephen. Happy Monday. We're going to be talking today about the fight gearing up over Amendment 3. This is, of course, the amendment that would reduce the homestead property tax for homeowners in Florida. Obviously a source of controversy, but it is starting to get some real funding behind it. Mm-hmm. The Realtors lobby has infused that campaign in support of Amendment 3 with $10 million. We're going to be talking to investigative reporter Jason Garcia, who publishes the Seeking Rents newsletter. He's been reporting on this, what their financial backing could mean and why they're supporting it in the first place.
1: All right. Sounds good. Stick around. That'll be coming up on First Coast Connect starting at 9.
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Today in Music History from Anthology. September 14th, 1974, Eric Clapton's I Shot the Sheriff, a song written by Bob Marley, hits number one on the Hot 100. It's Clapton's only number one on that tally, either as a solo artist or with one of his bands, Cream, the Yardbirds, or Derek and the Dominoes.

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3: Good morning and welcome to First Coast Connect. I'm Ann Schindler. Today, realtors pour millions into the Amendment 3 push while first responders oppose it. We talk about who gains and who loses. Then, an LGBTQ icon turned secret police informant forms the basis for a complicated exploration of history and identity. We preview a local production of the award-winning play at Five and Dime Theater. And a historic opportunity for local thrifters. Riverside Avondale Preservation stages its inaugural community yard sale this weekend. Plus, a recap of the Jags' resounding victory over the Cleveland Browns from First Coast News sportscaster Rachel Phillips. 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Stick around. We'll be back right after the news.
4: Live from NPR News in Washington, I'm Corva Coleman. Saudi Arabia says U.S. CENTCOM Commander Brad Cooper visited the kingdom today and met Crown Prince Mohammed bin Salman. This comes as benchmark crude oil prices climbed past $108 a barrel. NPR's Aya Batrawi reports the Saudis also shut down a key oil pipeline after militants based in Iraq attacked it with drones.
5: Saudi Arabia says the drone strikes on its oil pipeline last week came from Iraq, where Iranian-backed militias are denying involvement. The kingdom says the attack forced a suspension of oil through its pipeline. New satellite images examined by NPR show a pumping station along the pipeline charred and badly damaged after the attacks. The attacks coincided with renewed fighting in Yemen, where Saudi Arabia and Iran-backed Houthi rebels are trading cross-border fire. The Houthis have also been attacking Saudi oil tankers to block them from transiting through the Bab al-Mandeb Strait in the Red Sea. Gulf oil tankers are similarly unable to transit freely through the Strait of Hormuz as a result of Iranian attacks. Aya Batrawi, NPR News, Dubai.
4: Ukraine says a Russian drone hit a Ukrainian train near the border with Poland this weekend. It was close to a train station where a former director for the CIA was waiting to board. NPR's Joanna Kakissis reports from Kyiv.
6: In a statement, Ukrainian Railway said former CIA director David Petraeus was at a station near the Polish border when the Russian drone hit the passenger train. A Ukrainian media outlet posted this video showing the station at the moment of the strike. Terrified passengers ran as smoke billowed in the distance. No casualties were reported. Ukrainian Railway said it was, quote, highly probable that the Russian drone's intended target was another train that had purposely left hours earlier ahead of schedule. European politicians, including former British Prime Minister Boris Johnson, were aboard the train. Joanna Kakissis, NPR News.
4: The Washington Post is reporting that the Kennedy Center for the Performing Arts could close as soon as tomorrow in Washington, D.C. The newspaper has internal reports suggesting the center has run out of money. Post reporter Jonathan Edwards says there's also disagreement about how to do repair work at the Kennedy Center.
7: No one would disagree that renovations are necessary and have been for some time. It's just the degree to which they're needed and what the best possible solution is. The Trump folks would say, hey, we need to close everything and we need to close it now. On the other side, you know, folks would say, hey, we can do this in a phased approach, keep the center open and keep programming going while we do it.
4: He spoke to NPR's Morning Edition. This is NPR.
8: Good morning. You're listening to WJCT News 89.9 in Jacksonville. I'm Stephen Ponson. It is 9:04. The University of North Florida trustees are scheduled to vote on the confirmation of the school's next president this week. A presidential search committee has recommended University of North Georgia president Michael Shannon as the 8th president in UNF's history. A meeting is scheduled for Wednesday at 2 p.m. where Shannon will be interviewed and his confirmation will be voted on. Shannon is the only finalist for the position. If he's approved by the UNF trustees, then he'll need to gain final approval by the State University System Board of Governors. Permits for Florida's black bear hunt are now open. Florida Fish and Wildlife says 52 bears were killed during last year's hunt. The decision to allow bear hunting in the state has been a controversial one, with supporters saying it helps manage bear populations and reduces the risk of interactions with people. Opponents, though, argue the state should use non-lethal options to address bear populations, such as better trash management. Sarah Younger is part of the Sierra Club's Conservation Committee. They're encouraging people to enter the permit lottery even if they don't plan on hunting.
9: We have to understand that we share this space with many beings, and that wildlife deserve a home as well.
8: According to Younger, their efforts last year saved just over 50 bears. Permit applications are open through September 21st. It is going to be a hot start to the work week here for Northeast Florida. Temperatures reach the low to mid 90s inland, upper 80s to lower 90s out of the beaches. Showers and storms inland and south of I-10 this afternoon.
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3: Welcome to First Coast Connect. I'm Ann Schindler. Today, Florida realtors line up behind a ballot measure to cut property taxes. We discuss what it means now that the lobbying group has dropped $10 million into the Amendment 3 fight. Later in the program, we talk to the director of a new local production of the Pulitzer and Tony Award-winning play, I Am My Own Wife. And a historic opportunity for thrift seekers as Riverside Avondale Preservation hosts its first ever community yard sale. But first, a $10 million cash infusion kicks off the battle over Amendment 3 in earnest. Here to help us break down who benefits and who's going to pay, we're joined by investigative reporter Jason Garcia. He covers corporate influence on state policy and is the publisher of the Seeking Rents newsletter and podcast. Jason, welcome back to the program.
12: Yeah, thanks for having me. It's good to see you again.
3: Good to see you as well. Thanks for doing this. If you would just start us off by reminding us of the broad outlines of Amendment 3, what it says and what it is aiming to do.
12: Yeah, so there are kind of two main pieces to Amendment 3. This is this big property tax overhaul amendment. There's more to it than that, but there's two central pieces. And the first is that it would supersize what's known as the homestead exemption, a tax break for primary homeowners. So the people that live in the home they own. And so when you think about property taxes, it's a function of both your tax rate and also the taxable value of your property. This would lop off $250,000 of taxable value off of every primary home in Florida. So you think if you've got a house that's worth $500,000, it would be taxed as if it were worth only $250,000. And that's basically quintupling the existing homestead exemption. So that's a major immediate sort of property tax cut on primary homes. But there is also this second piece for all other properties, for businesses, for vacation homes, for second homes. And what that is a tax cap that will limit just how much the taxable value of those properties can grow each year. And it will limit it to 5%. And what that means is that over time, as like, you know, think about the Magic Kingdom at Walt Disney World, as it appreciates in value, as it grows each year, its market value will grow at one rate, but its taxable value will grow at no more than 5% a year. So over time, what you will start to see is there will be this big differential that builds up where it is worth a much higher figure than it is actually taxed at. And they call that a non-homestead assessment cap. So you've got this giant homestead exemption plus a non-homestead cap. And those are the two big pieces. And the effect of it is you lop off a big chunk of property tax revenue right off the bat with this homestead exemption, but then you continue to choke off property tax revenue through this assessment cap as the gap widens between the market value and the taxable value of all that other property.
13: And just philosophically, what is driving this? I mean, this would increase, you say, kind of ultimately, at least in the short term, raise that homestead exemption to $250,000, but it's currently $50,000. What drives that in the first place? Like, why do we have a homestead exemption in Florida? And why are some people interested in increasing it?
12: Well, the logic behind it is the goal of a homestead exemption and these kind of homestead tax breaks is you're trying to make it more affordable for homeowners to stay in their homes over time. As the value of their property grows, their tax bill grows, all other things being equal. And so there is kind of a noble goal with a lot of these pieces. There's an assessment cap on homestead property as well. The challenge is every time you do something like that, you create all these distortions. So one of the things that happens when you cut property tax rates or cut property taxes, you end up sort of boosting the actual value of the home, the price of the home. So what happens is you might be cutting taxes for existing homeowners, but that you are essentially shifting that cost on to future home buyers, to people that are trying to buy homes for the first time, renters. And so housing becomes more expensive and more out of reach for those folks. So you kind of think of it like a balloon that where if you squeeze on one place, you create all something else pops somewhere else. You've got all these different pieces of effects. But the goal is to try and make owning a home more expensive or more affordable, but it really only helps people that already own homes.
13: And all of this, though, is the rising tax rates that you're trying to avoid with a homestead exemption or increasing the homestead exemption. That's all predicated on home values increasing. Is that right? I mean, right. It's kind of, this is in a marketplace where people are paying more taxes because their homes are worth a lot more.
12: Yeah, that's right. And just to sort of like continue on and like that, the sort of the balloon analogy and what makes it really challenging for folks to understand like how much they might actually save if you are a homeowner is that, you know, this will like lop off a big chunk of the value of a homestead property, but this is such a large homestead property tax. This and the non-homestead exemption together, that you're essentially talking about wiping out somewhere in the neighborhood of 25% of all local government property tax collection. This is the main revenue source for your cities, your counties, your towns, right? This is they're the only revenue source they solely control. And when you wipe out that much money, like just think about it in the context of your own budget. You know, if you lost 25% of your income, what happens? You're probably gonna have to start cutting a bunch of expenses, right? You're not gonna eat out as much. You might not buy as many new clothes. You might make clothes last longer. You're also probably going to have to go looking for new revenue. You might start driving for DoorDash and that sort of thing. So cities, counties, and towns are going to have to do this exact sort of thing. So one of the things you will almost certainly see is a bunch of places will raise their property tax rates, right? So that'll offset some of the exemption decrease. But you'll see new taxes and fees come into place. Like maybe you'll start paying a fee to use your park or the summer camp program that you send your kids to. The cost of that might go up significantly. And then you will also see services cut way back. So you might see, like, for instance, towns that do twice a week trash collection might go to once a week, that kind of thing, right? And so all of this is, it gets really complicated even for existing homeowners to say, you're going to save money. You will save some money, but you're going to give some of it back somehow in other taxes and fees. So it's just like, again, when you're dealing with this kind of overall sort of whole scale changes, it's really complicated to sort of model out the impacts.
13: And so your recent reporting has looked at this big cash infusion from Florida Realtors, which is a statewide lobby and a fairly powerful one. And you can tell us more about that. But just at the outset, explain to us, because you're talking about, you know, the fallout from this homestead exemption property tax cut, if it passes, if voters approve it in November with 60% or more of the vote, about all of these kind of amenities that we could lose, whether it's right. Twice a week trash pickup or parks that we don't have to pay to enter or, you know, holiday events, decorations, cleanups, things like that. It doesn't impact schools, but all of these other things are things that realtors often prioritize when they're talking about why a place is desirable. You know, it's this great place to live. It's not just the house, but it's the community. It's, you know, all of these things that come packed in with where you are located. Right. So why are they backing this? How do they see the long and short term benefits of this amendment?
12: Yeah, I think it's pretty simple in the context of like one of the sort of clear things that is sort of, there's lots of economic research and literature, including by the way, from the realtors themselves or real estate, national realtor organizations, that when you lower property taxes, the price of a home, the upfront price of a home rises, right? So when you think about it, the value of a home, when people go to buy a home, they're factoring in the long-term costs of what it will cost to own that home, right? So they're thinking about property insurance, they're thinking about property taxes, they're factoring in mortgage interest, right? And that all affects how much they can afford to pay for the home, right? So you cut those long-term costs and the present day value, the present day price will rise. This is the exact same reason that home prices tend to rise when interest rates fall, right? And so what for realtors who make their living off real estate commissions that are based on the sales price of the home, I think it's a simple calculation of one of the first order effects of a big property tax increase is a spike in home prices. And that's an immediate spike in real estate agent commissions for every home sale they do, right? Which is particularly important right now. We're in a market where, you know, home sales have been slowing, prices have been declining a bit. So this becomes an immediate way to goose those prices if you're a real estate agent that makes your living, that does better when homes sell for more money. Now, to your point, there is like a longer term calculus here that if this leads to, you know, if communities are not building as many parks, if they're not maintaining trails or if they're canceling after school programs or pricing them to the point that they're out of it. There's all these kind of like quality of life factors. If they're not, you know, paving as many trails or sidewalks in communities, there's all these quality of life factors that can deteriorate. And to your point about school property taxes are exempt from this, but this will absolutely impact schools, right? You can't wipe out 25% of local government revenue and then not expect, you know, that to have an impact on school resource officers, on summer programs, on after school programming and stuff that local governments pay rather than the school districts. And so all of that could long term sort of put a downward pressure on home values again. But I think for a lobbying group like the Florida Realtors, that's a tomorrow problem. Right now the advantage of getting an immediate sort of goose in prices is more important. And we solve the other problems down the road.
13: If you're just joining us, we're talking to investigative reporter Jason Garcia of the Seeking Rents newsletter and podcast. He has been reporting on a big cash infusion into the state's Amendment 3 fight by the realtors lobby. You can join our conversation on air by calling 904-549-2937, or you can email comments or questions to firstcoastconnect@wjct.org. I want to take a call from Tom at NAS Jax. Good morning, Tom. Go ahead.
14: Good morning. My question is, if the amendment passes and the exemption goes up to $250,000, how does that affect many of us here in Jacksonville whose homes are worth way less than $250,000? Even with the added market value of lower property taxes, there's no way imaginable my house or the 101 houses in my neighborhood are going to be worth $250,000. Does that mean that we pay zero in taxes for as long as we live in that house? That's my question. Thank you.
13: Good question, Tom. Jason, can you tell us about that?
12: It means you would pay zero in property taxes to your local government, to your cities, your counties, to your water management district, to any sort of, if there's like a library district or a fire MSTU, they call them, those districts. You would still pay school property taxes, but if the assessed value of your home is lower than $250,000, you will be removed. It's actually, as I say this, there's a little piece of this that is unclear in the way the amendment is written, or whether or not there might be a little sliver. But I believe the way this would work is, yeah, you would be completely removed, and you would only start paying taxes to your local governments again if the assessed value of your home rose beyond $250,000. Except, you know, I mentioned that there's another piece of this amendment. Like those, we talked about the two big pieces. This also creates a process by which they could continue to increase the homestead exemption all the way to 100%, meaning eliminating homestead property taxes entirely without any future vote by Florida voters, without ever having to go back for permission to Florida voters. So this $250,000 exemption will continue to rise at minimum by inflation, but it could rise more significantly. So yeah, if you've got a home below $250,000, you would be essentially eliminated from paying property taxes to your city, your county, and your water management district, those kind of governments.
13: So I want to ask you about that, because his question is asking about, you know, homes at the lower end in terms of their value, things that are, you know, not necessarily high end homes, but more of a traditional home in certainly this part of the state. But realtors, their own analysis have found that this proposal would disproportionately benefit wealthy Floridians. And I wonder if you can kind of connect that for us. I mean, they have certainly looked at how, you know, renters would be cut out of the equation. But I mean, their own research and their own reporting has shown that it would benefit wealthy Floridians more than less wealthy right. Floridians.
12: And the reason for that is what we talked about earlier, and that is essentially what you're doing is creating a big break for existing homeowners that is ultimately borne by future homebuyers, by renters. So you're essentially, one way to think of it is, rather than a tax cut, it's a giant tax shift, right? And you are shifting the burden from people that already own homes, which tends to be the biggest source of people's wealth. You know, on average, wealthier people are more likely to own a home, right? And you're shifting that off onto people who don't yet own a home but might want to buy one before, and who for whom homeownership will become increasingly out of reach, right? And so they won't be able to get in on sort of that wealth escalator that owning property can become. So that's kind of the regressive nature of what's happening here, in the way you are essentially shifting the burden. The value you are providing to existing homeowners will get paid for in large part by people that don't own homes.
13: I want to take a call from Jim at the Beaches. Good morning, Jim. Go ahead.
15: Good morning, and thank you for taking my call. I'm a retiree who's lived at the Beaches for over 25 years, and I have watched my property value skyrocket. But at the same time, I have not seen my Social Security and my pension and all that skyrocket as much as my property value has. And so I look at Proposition 3 as a way to rebalance that to where it's fair for everybody across the board. I may be considered wealthy in some people's opinion just because I own a home that originally I bought that was well under $250,000, but now the house is worth significantly more than $250,000, but by no means am I a rich person. And I think what this amendment's trying to do is balance that out to where the ratios are more equitable. Thank you.
13: Thanks, Jim. I mean, I think a lot of people are in Jim's situation, Jason, where they're kind of house rich, but they actually could not ever afford to move into that community and buy in the community that they live in because they've lived there such a long time that the housing prices have way outstripped their income and kind of their wealth level. Is this going to help people like that be able to better afford to remain in their homes?
12: Yeah, there's a couple of things. Folks in situations where you've owned a home that's appreciated, we already have a very significant tax break to protect against that situation. It's called Save Our Homes. You know, we talked earlier about this assessment cap that this would create for non-homestead property. We already have a much stricter assessment cap for homestead, for primary homes. So your home value, since I believe 1992, the taxable value of your home cannot grow by more than 3% each year, no matter how high the market value of that home grows. So even if your home has like quintupled in value each year, your taxable value can't grow more than 3% a year. So we already have a protection in place to keep people in homes from being priced out of their own home by rising property values. So this amendment doesn't affect Save Our Homes whatsoever. But what it does is, like, one of the challenges with that is, it creates these market distortions, right? So because of Save Our Homes, you can have a situation where two identical houses in a neighborhood, they could be the same make, exact same floor plan, same model, built the same time, same fixtures, everything. They could be identical houses, but one homeowner might be paying three times as much in property taxes solely because they happened to buy like last year versus 15 years ago, right? So you create all these kind of distortions because of these tax caps. And so, well, it is noble to try and keep people in their homes through an assessment cap, you create all these other problems. And so what you sometimes hear from folks, and maybe this is what the caller was kind of alluding to, is folks, they don't have to worry about being priced out of their home by property taxes, but then it becomes a situation where they might be reluctant to move, because once you buy a new property, these assessment caps reset to the point where, you know, your taxes will once again be based on the market value of your home. So if you're an existing homeowner that, you know, has owned your home for 15, 20 years and have been sort of accruing this massive differential because of Save Our Homes, and you suddenly go and buy a new home where your property tax bill is resetting to the market value of the property, you can see this big spike, and it makes people reluctant to move. But even there, the Florida legislature has sort of magnified this. In 2008, voters approved this amendment. We call it portability, where you're allowed to take some of that differential with you. So you can even take some of the savings you have built up under Save Our Homes, buy a new home, and use those savings to still knock down some of the assessed value. And should you automatically start out paying less, paying property taxes on less of the value than the home is actually worth. And again, each one of these breaks drives up the cost, the actual price of housing, which for folks that aren't already on this escalator, it just makes it that much harder to get there. So while it is true that a big goal of of tax policy is to keep people in their homes, keep them priced out, and you wouldn't want people to be priced out of their homes just by virtue of values going up, we already have that protection in place in Save Our Homes, in portability, and people have to sort of grapple with the fact that in doing so, we create these other effects that include making homeownership more unaffordable for folks that don't already own their homes.
13: So my producer is reminding me, and we should say, you know, this is a staggered implementation. And so the $250,000 exemption is not the first year level.
12: The second year.
13: Yeah.
12: Right.
13: And could eventually, although it's vaguely written and not clear how it would happen, as you mentioned earlier, could eventually become 100%, you know, that would be exempt, except for schools. But in terms of the local, I want to ask, what it means to have the realtors enter this battle with this amount of cash at this point, because we know that there have been some efforts, including alliances of local governments and municipalities, to push back on Amendment 3, citing the burden that they're going to face in terms of budgetary gutting, essentially. We know that, you know, Duval County has been one of the more significant, is estimated to have some of the more significant impacts because of the size of its budget and because of where the money comes from.
12: Yeah, it is significant. The realtor's entry is significant particularly from this context. One of the things that was sort of interestingly shaping up is that there was nobody actually actively supporting this amendment, because what we were seeing is like widespread opposition across the spectrum. So you're seeing, for instance, the Florida Sheriff's Association, which represents the county, the 67 elected sheriffs around the state, has come out and opposed it because public safety, fire, police, and EMS is the number one expense of all local governments, right? So you have police and firefighters all across the state coming out in opposition to Amendment 3 because they're genuinely worried that this is going to lead to cuts to public safety. And I should stress, by the way, there was an effort in the Florida legislature to amend this proposal to specifically exclude public safety. And that was voted down by the Republican legislature, by Republicans in the legislature specifically, as sort of what I think you can take as an acknowledgement that nobody believes you could actually cut this much property taxes without affecting those sort of things. But in addition to the police and fire, you've had, you know, teachers have come out against it, because even though, again, it doesn't directly cut school property taxes, there will be impact on schools as schools are sort of forced to shoulder a bunch of costs that local governments had been taking. You've seen small and rural towns come out against this, because there's a lot of rural towns around the state that are already sort of saying, we'll just have to dissolve, right? We'll have to just merge with the county. We cannot function under this sort of thing. And so there's been this like really broad base of opposition, and there hadn't really been a notable interest group in support until the realtors came along. And that's important because any proposed constitutional amendment in Florida has to get 60% of the vote. So, you know, that's a high bar, even with something that's sort of like instinctively appealing, like a tax cut, that 60% is tough to get to, particularly when there is opposition to it, right? And so the realtors stepping up and becoming sort of, be willing to spend $10 million or likely even more than that on advertisements, on that sort of thing, is a significant development in terms of whether or not this Amendment 3 can get to 60%.
13: And as you mentioned, I mean, there has been pushback from first responders. The Fraternal Order of Police, the Florida Association of Fire Chiefs have been strenuously opposed to this. And we're starting to see some, you know, local individuals as well, including, you know, some sort of high profile lawmen like Grady Judd and Polk County.
12: Judd, right. It's the rare proposal that unites like Polk County Sheriff Grady Judd with the Florida Policy Institute, which is an organization that like advocates for Medicaid expansion and stuff. This is what I mean by it's across the spectrum, because, you know, the truth is local governments affect everything, right? Your city, county, and town is like, this is the plumbing of communities all over the place, right? And so There is not a soul in Florida who is not in some way impacted by the services and facilities that their local government provides. So, and there are people, the people that are kind of attuned to that are those, the folks that are most especially likely to be wary of sort of wiping out 25% of that revenue without, without a clear sort of understanding of what happens next.
13: So, you've been doing great reporting on Amendment 3 on all kinds of subjects at Seeking Rents. I mean, I personally would say I'm interested in knowing more about the kind of burden shifting you're talking about when it comes to schools, because I think people would be interested to know the kinds of ways that schools could be inheriting costs, even though they're exempt from this amendment if it passes. What do you think people should be paying attention to now? What are you going to be looking at yourself as the weeks go by moving towards this November vote?
12: Yeah, I think one of the things to keep an eye on will be how many elected officials start to take positions on this, because you've got a situation where there are a number of elected officials that generally do think this is a bad policy, particularly the way, and we should stress, by the way, it didn't have to be this way. Like, the governor and the Florida legislature have been talking about doing some sort of big property tax reform for more than a year. And they even set aside $1 million to do like a professional study to have like the state's nonpartisan professional economists try and model what would happen and look at what like responsible reform could look like. So we didn't just sort of throw a grenade into cities, counties and towns around the state and then like sort of we'll see what happens when it comes time to rebuild. But the governor vetoed that money. And not only that, when they put Amendment 3 on the ballot, they rushed to get it on the ballot. They literally spent 27 hours in a special session to do this. And they did it before their own economists could even study this specific proposal. And so this whole exercise has been an attempt to hide the ball and to get people to focus on kind of, I often say, try and get people to focus on just the dessert part of the meal rather than all the vegetables that also come with it. And so I'll be looking to see if elected officials, both those that support it actually come out and sort of do anything to try and get this across the finish line, or those that oppose it are willing to sort of come out and put their names on the line, because it's a tough vote politically because it is a tax cut on the surface, right? And so that I think is important to watch. And the other thing is just sort of, you know, we're seeing so many communities around this state grappling with what we often call preemption. And this is essentially the state of Florida coming in and taking powers away from local use. Like in Northeast Florida, there's been this enormous controversy over agricultural enclave, right? There's all these development projects that were once denied or once provided or that are now being approved because the legislature essentially stripped the local government, St. John's County in this case, of any power to regulate or control those sprawl projects, right? And this is kind of preemption on steroids. And the reason I say that is property taxes are the one revenue source in Florida that is reserved exclusively to local governments. This is by the Florida Constitution. This is why the legislature can't just cut property taxes itself, why this has to go to voters in the first place. But if you take away a big chunk, you wipe out a big chunk of property taxes and you make cities and counties and towns reliant on different revenue sources, on other tax entities, those are ultimately controlled by the legislature. So the legislature can constantly be second guessing cities and counties and towns on who they're taxing, what they're taxing, how they're raising money. And so this will further consolidate power in decision-making power in Tallahassee rather than in your local communities. And so folks, one thing I'll be watching for is folks that are dealing with things like the agricultural enclave issue, like Senate Bill 180, which has caused such planning headaches across the state. Folks making the connection between Amendment 3 is the same kind of dynamic, just on the revenue side of the equation.
13: Well, you can find his reporting, his excellent reporting, and you can subscribe to Jason Garcia's Seeking Rents newsletter at jasongarcia.substack.com. I hope we have you back on again soon. Jason, thanks so much for joining us today.
12: Yeah, it's always a pleasure to talk to you. Thanks for having me.
13: All right. Up next, a new play explores the complicated legacy of an LGBTQ icon turned secret police informant. We talked to the director of the new production at Five and Dime Theater.

0: Welcome back. A Pulitzer Prize and Tony Award-winning play explores the true story of a trans woman who survived murderous and repressive Nazi and communist regimes, but whose legacy has become more complicated over time. Here to tell us about the local staging is Denise Reagan, executive director of the Five and Dime Theater. Denise, welcome back.
1: Thanks for having me.
0: We're also joined by Kristen Walsh, director of I Am My Own Wife. Kristen, good morning.
2: Good morning.
0: So this is not an easy story. It really kind of leans into the gray areas. What appealed to you personally about directing it?
2: So the play is a portrait of a woman, right? It is about a complete flawed human being. And so the thing that stood out to me the most was that Charlotte could be seen as a symbol, as an icon, but Doug Wright in his play decided to look at her as a complete person, to include her flaws in there. And I think looking at this woman as a person is sort of the best way to approach her.
0: Yeah, because she has this incredible story that the playwright hears about and is immediately enthralled, as I think kind of act one of the play explores, you know, this incredible LGBTQ icon who survived these terrible oppressive regimes, her personal life with her, you know, kind of very abusive father. And so it tells that side of the story. And that's the side of the story that he initially thought he was going to present. And then it sounds like he really hit a patch of writer's block when he learned then she'd perhaps been working with the Stasi, that she had perhaps profited from, you know, antiquities or, you know, items that ended up in her possession that had been acquired from Jews fleeing, you know, murder and oppression of their own. So it does in the second half to kind of get into that other side of the story.
2: It does. Yes. He doesn't shy away from it. And in fact, yes, it took him a long time to write this play. He did his initial interviews with her in the early 1990s. And then he didn't write the play until after her death in 2002. And it took him working with another famous playwright, Moises Kaufman, who encouraged him to not hide from her Stasi file, from her potential involvement in all of this, and instead include it and explore what it means for his own understanding of her. And to also ask the question, does it take away from everything that she survived?
0: Yeah. Denise, I'm interested that you chose this. Obviously, Five and Dime likes to select plays that challenge the audience in one way or another. And this is one that I think in today's world, we're often encouraged to look for simple definitions of people or groups of people. You think of cancel culture or just, you know, political ideologies that make someone unacceptable, and forcing people to really explore the depths of a human being's character and the many layers that everybody has in terms of their inclinations, their histories, their tendencies. I'm interested in this particular choice for the theater and its agenda.
1: Yeah, well, complex is definitely one of the, you know, things that we go for. I mean, our mission is to do shows just like this. So, you know, that's incredibly important to us. We have an artistic committee that Kristen is a member of. There's about a dozen people on that sort through dozens and dozens of scripts each year before we choose our final selections. And this, you know, rose to the top, you know, pretty quickly. And, you know, just because it is such a complex and rich story, you know, about a very complex woman. And, you know, it's chilling, you know, when you think about, you know, everything that, you know, went through, everything that she went through, and then everything that the cast is going through to bring it to life.
0: Yeah. It's my understanding that in an early, or perhaps its initial off-Broadway production, it was all one single cast member that portrayed both the lead character and then all of these other, including the playwright.
1: That's,
0: I guess,
1: right. Kristen has some really strong feelings about that.
0: Okay.
2: Tell us. Yes. It originally was written as a one person show. But there was a revival production that was done in 2015, I want to say, where they decided to separate it out and have Charlotte be the central character and then add in an ensemble of three other actors to play everyone else. And at the end of it, Doug Wright himself said that he thought it was the better version of the play.
0: Huh.
2: Because it removed, it no longer was about an actor being an incredible actor. It was about her story. So it wasn't about virtuosity anymore. It was about her. And so I really liked that. I liked the idea of letting the play be about the woman and not about the actor.
0: I saw a quote from the playwright talking about the contradictions that he ended up ultimately embracing. And Douglas Wright said that he found the fact that the world was so eager to believe her stories as truth more interesting than the absolute truth. So it is not necessarily just a story of a person, but really a story of ourselves and, you know, how we see truth, how we interpret.
1: It is definitely a story for this time, is it not? I mean, we're living through that, you know, and have been for the last, you know, decade or so about, you know, what is truth, you know, what is fact? And this story, you know, digs through that in a very elegant way. And I think, you know, reveals truth in all of its complexities and idiosyncrasies.
0: And so this is a multi-cast member production then, is that right? Can you tell us a little bit about the cast and how the production takes shape on stage?
2: Yes. So our lead actor is Trevor Kluckman, an incredible actor. And so they've really taken on this incredibly difficult role of Charlotte. And then some of the other characters who are very closely tied to Charlotte, like Charlotte's Aunt Louisa, who was the first person to tell her that she was normal and that it was okay for her to explore the side of herself. And then I have three ensemble actors. One of them, Jack Parmenter, plays Doug Wright himself. I love the fact that Doug wrote himself into this play.
0: Yeah, the playwright, yes.
2: Exactly. But then he also takes on the very challenging role of Alfred Kirshner, who was a fellow antiques dealer that Charlotte sold out to the Stasi. And so the play does not shy away from the fact that they had this very close relationship. And it presents her story of what happened there, which I don't want to spoil for the audience. But then I have two other amazing actors. I have Benjamin Sandler, who plays a number of characters through this, including John Marks, who is Doug's close friend. And then Nathaniel Dasher, who is just everybody else in the show. He takes on so many different roles. So yes,
1: some of the most despicable characters, sadly.
2: Sadly, unfortunately, he got stuck with a lot of the Stasi characters.
1: He's so convincing, but he's such a nice man.
0: Very good actor. Right. So this production, it runs from the 18th of September until the 26th on Friday, Saturday, Sunday, Monday, Thursday nights. But there is a community conversation that's planned for the Sunday, the September 20th.
1: That's right.
0: Show. Tell us what that is going to entail, what people will find.
1: So we have a wonderful moderator. His name is Patrick Murphy, who is also on the artistic team. Sorry, my throat is just going a little nuts. He will have a couple of subject matter experts that will, help kind of look at the themes of the play and really, you know, unearth them, and then invite the audience to ask questions and really dig into the content of the play.
0: Yeah. What have you been hearing so far, Kristen, about interest in this production?
2: It's been interesting because so many people have no idea who Charlotte von Malsdorf was as a person. But those who do know about her have very strong opinions. And so I have been really encouraging everyone, regardless of whether they know her or not, to come and see the show.
0: And it's sort of like, does anybody know her, right? I mean,
2: exactly. Yes. And that is something that the play really grapples with, is do we actually know this person by the end? But I think that we can say that we understand some aspect of her by the end of the play. I'd be very curious to hear audience reactions to that. And to hear the conversations afterwards.
0: Well, it's I Am My Own Wife. It is at the Five and Dime Theater. We've got a link on our website, but it's going to be performed at Babs Lab in the Cork's Art District, and it runs through the 26th of September. Denise Reagan, Kristen Walsh, congrats on the new play. Thanks for being here today.
1: Thank you.
0: All right. Up next, a historic opportunity for local thrifters. Riverside Avondale Preservation stages its inaugural community yard sale this weekend.

0: Welcome back. Well, if you're looking for a chance to find a treasure in someone else's discard pile, Riverside Avondale Preservation is staging a historic opportunity. Here to tell us about its inaugural community yard sale, we are joined by Riverside Avondale Preservation's Executive Director, Shannon Blankenship. Good morning, Shannon.
1: Hi.
0: Hi. We're also joined by Stephanie Welshans, Riverside Avondale resident and a local artist who is participating in the event. Stephanie, thanks for being here.
2: Thanks for having me.
0: So this seems like a no-brainer. You have Riverside Avondale, very cool community, full of historic properties. You would imagine houses full of treasures of some kind or another. Why is this the first community yard sale?
1: I was going to say the same thing. When we put out a call for folks that might want to participate in the inaugural yard sale, we set our benchmark at 20 for success. And we right now have 72 homes in the neighborhood or locations that have signed up to be a site. So this is for sure a no-brainer, and we're so excited to have it happen.
0: It's going to be a big time. I mean, I would think that this is, it's sort of like, you know, when you pick the thrift shops in some neighborhoods have really, you know, nice stuff. I would think that Riverside Avondale, out of all of the communities, is going to put together some fun stuff to sort through.
2: Hopefully. I mean, as an artist, I'm going to be putting out some of my own art. And we've got a lot of our neighbors are throwing stuff in that are just, you know, let's go with the trinkets and trash saying.
0: Mm-hmm. Uh-huh.
2: I think it's going to be fantastic. Plus, on Selma Street, we've got two houses. We're in the Riverside area, so smaller bungalows. But we've also got Mike, the bonsai man, coming from Sky Dog Bonsai. So that's going to be really great. We've got a lot of really cool things that are going to be showing up.
0: Well, we've had him on before. And he does make incredible trees. But you make really great artwork.
2: Thank you.
0: A lot of local kind of recognizable nature, but also faces. You've got a great portrait of Mark Woods paddleboarding. So your stuff is a kind of a local treasure of its own, but you're going to be selling as well?
2: I'm going to be selling some things. Some pieces I create just for me. Some pieces speak to other people, but Mark gave me permission to use his image, so I did. And I'm really pleased with the outcome. But we're excited to share our things.
0: Shannon, this is, people can do at their own addresses. They can put on yard sales to participate. Businesses can participate. They can also offer deals that you'll advertise for people who are participating. But if people don't want to do their own yard sale, RAP, Riverside Avondale Preservation, is also doing kind of serving as a gathering spot.
1: Yeah. So of the 72 locations that we have on the map as of today, there is one location, our office and headquarters, where people just from throughout the neighborhood have donated their items to be sold there. So we'll have a map of all the locations, as well as all those donated items that people can go through, as well as pizza and other refreshments and things. A lot of the sites will have some of these extra items. Two of the sites are actually moving sales. A few of the sites are businesses that are going to do sidewalk sales. And then we've got two churches that are doing multifamily sales as well, on top of all of our residents. So it's really a versatile weekend in the neighborhood.
0: So it's this whole historic district is the footprint. Do you have advice for people if they're coming from outside the neighborhood about parking, about facilities, about how to sort of start chipping away at these 72 merchants?
1: For sure. So for anyone who's unfamiliar with the Riverside Avondale Historic District, the best way to experience it is on bike. So I would say get on your bike and bike around the neighborhood, bring a bag so that you can take some things away. If you find something that's a little too large that you want to purchase, then let the homeowner know, come back with a car and pick it up after. But I think a beautiful fall weekend day in the neighborhood on bike is best, and then have a car nearby so you can haul away your favorite finds.
0: Yeah. And so this is basically an all day, and it is rain or shine. Is that right?
1: So I mean, it's 8 to 3, and we're making it rain or shine because you never know with the Florida weather. If a hurricane comes in, and Anne, I'm sure you guys on First Coast Connect, you'll let everyone know.
0: We'll let you know.
1: To postpone. But no, get out there sometime whenever it looks good enough for you.
0: All right. Saturday, September 19th, 8 to 3 in the Riverside Avondale Historic District. Shannon Blankenship, Stephanie Welshans, thank you so much for being here.
1: Thanks, Anne.
0: All right. Up next, the Jags win over a sloppy Cleveland Browns. We talk the takeaways from yesterday's triumph after the break.

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1: I'm Wayne Hogan. At 60 miles an hour, 18-wheelers can take the length of a football field to stop, and the law requires them to stay 300 feet apart.
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5: Thus far, Defense Secretary Pete Hegseth has fired or blocked promotions of an astonishing 10% of the military's top-ranked officers. 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
8: From advertising to super PAC donations, at least $1 billion of untraceable money has been poured into the midterm elections this year. That's according to a New York Times analysis of publicly available data. But the full scale of that spending is hard to track. What do we know about how it affects key races, dark money, and the midterms? Next time on 1A.
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10: Welcome back. The Jacksonville Jaguars opened its season dominating the home game against the Cleveland Browns yesterday. Here to tell us what the Jags' decisive win tells us about the team's overall readiness, we are joined by Rachel Phillips. She is sports reporter and anchor at First Coast News. Rachel, good morning.
11: Good morning. A victory Monday. How good's this?
10: It's a great way to start this season. And so glad to have you here because you were actually at Everbank yesterday. Everything really started off strong for this team. Tell us a little bit, though, just about the vibe. This is a stadium under construction. It's the first home game of this fan experience. Super hot day. So just tell us a little bit about being there.
11: Yes, I was very lucky to be in the press box in the cool air conditioning. I felt bad for the fans, but it was a really good turnout still. You could feel them. You could hear them. And I think the fact that the Jaguars were playing so well on top of that, it made it a louder environment. But yeah, I mean, obviously it's different to usual, right? There's no upper deck, no one in the seats up there. You can see the bridge from the press box. There's a lot of different things. But look, what matters is the product on the field, and the Jaguars made the most of it.
10: Yeah, and this was against the Cleveland Browns, which I don't think anybody thought they were going to lose this game, but they really dominated. And so did you expect this kind of victory over the Browns? What were you anticipating?
11: Yeah, I agree. I thought it was definitely going to be a win, but I didn't expect that kind of domination for a couple of reasons. One, we haven't seen any of the starters play in the preseason, right? So there was a question mark over whether they would click right away, but they did. They came out and looked on fire really from the jump on both sides of the ball. And then on top of that, last year when they were playing well, they weren't dominating these lesser teams. They were just kind of getting past them.
10: Yeah.
11: This year, out of the gates, yes, it's the Browns, but that's the kind of performance you want to see against a team like the Browns, and they delivered in all sides of the ball.
10: A sad headline out of the sister publication, the online sister publication of the Plain Dealer, cleveland.com. The Browns were sloppy, overmatched, and out of ideas in Jacksonville, and that's the real problem. That was their takeaway from the game. So the Jags winning this by 24 points and a really exciting start to the game. Tell us about the interception that got this rolling.
11: Yeah, Foyer Lewakin getting the pick early on that opening drive, and you kind of saw the Browns kind of get downfield early, and it was like, oh, maybe they're going to have something here, and then Foyer Lewakin just put a stop to any of that, and then we saw the Jaguars respond instantly, right? Trevor

0: Terrell Hogan Law.
1: I'm Wayne Hogan. Arrive alive. One text or call can wreck it all. Let's end distracted driving.
0: More at TerrellHoganLaw.com.
2: 100 passing touchdowns in his career at the Jags. That's a pretty cool stat.
3: And that pass completion for him is important. I mean, he's had some games where there have been several touchdowns, but not necessarily in the passing game.
2: Yeah, and I think it just goes to show how comfortable he is in Liam Coleman and Grant Udinski's offense right now. We saw it kind of grow throughout the season last year, and now he's just looking like settled and comfortable in that position there under center.
3: Other than Trevor Lawrence's performance, who else was standing out to you yesterday?
2: I think Parker Washington. Mm-hmm. It's a big contract year for Parker. He hasn't got that contract extension. We thought it might have come in the offseason, and then here the season has started and he hasn't got it. And well, he made it known that if they want to keep him, they're going to have to pay him. He even had a bit of a money celebration after touchdown. Yep. But he had a great game. That's what we expect, right? He had a great season last year, really his breakout season. His whole training camp has been phenomenal. He's who I picked to be the Jags' leading receiver this year, just based on what I've seen through camp, and he started exactly how I kind of thought he would.
3: I mean, but he hasn't signed the contract. What does that mean? Is there any chance that that would not happen?
2: Yeah, definitely. I mean, the Jaguars have such a deep receiving core that it's whether they feel like he's the best person to kind of keep and bring in. Obviously, they're going to have to pay him a lot, and the more that he performs this season, the higher that price goes up. So it's interesting one that we've been told they're having those contract talks. The negotiations have been happening all off season long. So it's whether they can find a meeting ground there to get that deal done.
3: The Browns quarterback was a little rusty, and maybe no surprise, this is kind of coming back after an injury. He's been out for a while.
2: Yeah, he didn't look great. A lot of people think Shedeur Sanders should have been the starting QB. He never even got a shot in the game. They kept Watson in there the whole time. I don't have a lot of good things to say about Watson, but we'll see what happens with him as the season kind of progresses. I feel bad for the Browns. You mentioned that headline before. Mm-hmm. What they're going through now is what Jaguars fans have dealt with for a lot of years, and it's whether the Browns can eventually turn things around. They have a new head coach, a new DC, a new OC, but it's a long way back to kind of get to winning ways again.
3: Travis Hunter is a name that we often hear. Catch us up on where he is. He was playing a lot more defense than offense. And I mean, he's kind of one of those rare players that does both sides.
2: Yeah, very rare player that does both sides, right? We saw him more on defense. That was to be expected. That's kind of been the talk all offseason long, just based on the fact that they have such a deep receiving core on offense that they don't necessarily need him all the time on offense. But he still had a couple plays on offense. Had, I think, an 8-yard catch there, which is probably his best play on offense. And he seemed good on defense. You know, like, often you don't really notice what the DBs do because they're doing their job, which means he kind of did his job.
3: Yeah.
2: And so there wasn't any amazing star-strucking plays from him. But it was his first game back in 329 days after that injury, after the Rams game last year. So, you know, he's going to work his way back in, and we'll see kind of how his progression continues to go in year two at the Jags.
3: So they're heading to Denver to play the Broncos on Sunday. What's your expectation for that game? It's a tough one.
2: Going into that game, I did my season predictions. I had that as a loss on the calendar. Purely, Denver's such a good team. It's at Denver. The Jags beat them last year there. I feel like Denver's going to want to get their lick back. But after seeing the Jags yesterday, I know it was against the Browns, but they did exactly what they had to do. Their offense looked great. Their defense looked great. The only real concern for me was their kickoff coverage. That can use a bit of work kind of going into Denver. But I mean, that's one thing, right? Out of a million things that they have to do. I'd be surprised. I think the Jags have a really good shot at that game. Denver also coming off a short week, so we'll see.
3: Well, we'll talk to you after next Monday's game. Rachel Phillips, thanks for being here. All right, I'm Ann Schindler. 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
8: I've never seen an attempt to politicize our military like the one being conducted by Pete Hegseth.
9: Frank Kendall is former Secretary of the Air Force. He believes Defense Secretary Pete Hegseth's attempts to politicize the Pentagon are also harming the very structure of the military. Take, for example, the fact that Hegseth has either blocked promotions or outright fired an astonishing 10% of the military's highest-ranking officers.
8: He's fired 25 roughly senior officers. He's pulling people off of

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2: Financial rewards and so on. But they love what they do, and they do it very well.
3: Yeah. Duty, honor, and country. In the last 30 seconds that we have, Secretary, for those people who are in the military now who may be listening, what would you tell them?
2: It sounds trite, but thank you for your service. Thank you for all you do. Remember your oath and uphold the values that we all share and speak truth to power.
3: Well, Frank Kendall, he is the former Secretary of the United States Air Force. He served in that position from 2021 to 2025. You heard him say that he is a graduate of West Point and also spent another couple of decades in the Pentagon in positions such as Undersecretary of Defense for Acquisition, Technology, and Logistics, and as Deputy Director of Defense Research and Engineering for Tactical Warfare Programs. He's also author of Lethal Autonomy, The Future of Warfare, Whether We Like It or Not. Secretary Kendall, thank you so much for joining us.
2: Thank you, Megan. Great to be with you.
3: I'm Meghna Chakrabarty. This is On Point.

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9: From WHYY in Philadelphia, this is Fresh Air. I'm Tanya Mosley in Los Angeles. Today, former NFL quarterback Colin Kaepernick. He took a knee during the national anthem, and it cost him his career. And a decade later, he believes the core message of his protest still gets lost.
10: We want to stop police killing black people, and the NFL had an issue with that being said. I want people to just take a moment and think about that. Why would that be an issue for anybody to say we want police to stop killing black people?
9: Kaepernick has written a memoir called The Perilous Fight. It begins long before the anthem, with a black boy adopted by white parents, learning to keep early experiences of racism to himself. He explains why, after all this time, he still wants to play in the NFL, and why he says he'll never let his child play football. First News.
11: 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Major forces behind the development of artificial intelligence

Anne-Marie Baldonado, Lauren Krinzel, Teresa Madden, Monique Nazareth, Thea Challoner, Susan Yakundi, Anna Bauman, and Nico Gonzalez-Whistler. Our digital media producer is Molly C.V. Nesper. Roberta Sharrock directs the show. With Terry Gross, I'm Tanya Mosley.

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9: From NPR and WBUR Boston, I'm Robin Young.
10: And I'm Scott Tong. This is Here and Now. Coming up, the heads of the big AI companies racing against one another now say their products are developing too fast.
9: Also, e-bikes may be good for commuting, but are sending kids to the emergency room.
11: We don't want to sell e-bikes to kids. It's too much power. It's too heavy. The helmets aren't safe enough. And kids should be riding bikes. They should be pedaling.
10: And the author Thomas King influenced a generation of indigenous writers and then learned he is not Native American. Cheyenne writer Tommy Orange on the revelation and how it's emboldened critics.
12: There's been a campaign to erase Native people from the land and from history.
10: Coming up here and now.
9: The news is first.
13: Live from NPR News, I'm Lakshmi Singh. Despite the newest warnings about artificial intelligence, President Trump's demanding full speed ahead with AI and data centers. On social media, Trump points to U.S. competition from China in declaring, quote, whoever wins AI wins. But as NPR's John Ruich tells us, some of the major executives who've helped drive public access to AI are saying it is time to pump the brakes.
14: It started when Dario Amodei, the CEO of Anthropic, which makes Claude AI, posted a long essay online that said it's time for an intentional global slowdown of AI development. He said basically the pace at which AI is advancing is becoming too fast for people to keep up with it and keep it safe. So it needs to slow down, and he said

0: Terrell Hogan Law.
1: I'm Wayne Hogan. Arrive alive. 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Let's end distracted driving.
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2: Hundreds of people that are Kevin T, the gay lumberjack in the Come From Away story. But people ask, why is this resonating so much? 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Now we couldn't be further from that. I'm a believer, having done this for 25 years, that the only way that we can break through these silos is to have human connections one-on-one to get people Kevin Turf, to be kind to strangers.
3: Kevin, thanks so much.
2: Thank you.
3: Here and Now is a production of NPR and WBUR. I'm Scott Tong in Washington, D.C.
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3: From NPR and WBUR Boston, I'm Scott Tong.
9: I'm Robin Young. It's Here and Now. Coming up in the latest shock to the world oil market, Houthis in Yemen have seized control of a key waterway used by Saudi Arabia as an alternative to the Strait of Hormuz.
3: Also, a top special education official quits abruptly as her office is being moved out of the education department. Advocates are concerned.
10: This particular change is happening at a really critical time.
9: And Connor Gibson wanted to print free 3D dentures for those in need, but he knew nothing about dentistry or 3D printing.
11: Yes, two big hurdles there.
9: But thankfully, he persevered and says patient reactions have made it worth it.
11: It is childlike whimsicality and tears and happiness, no matter who is in the operatory.
9: Coming up Here and Now.
3: The news is first.
12: Live from NPR News, I'm Lakshmi Singh. Power plants fueled by coal and natural gas are no longer facing strict carbon pollution cap deadlines enacted during the Biden administration. President Trump's Environmental Protection Agency has repealed those rules. The administration says today's action removes more than $300 billion in costs for the industry to help unleash U.S. energy. The United Nations says fossil fuels, coal, oil, and gas are by far the largest contributor to global climate change, accounting for around 68% of global greenhouse gas emissions. Scientists warn the world is now warming faster than at any point in recorded history. China has criticized calls by tech CEOs and the U.S. has slowed down the development of AI, calling them part of a, quote, Cold War playbook. Here's NPR's Rob Schmitz.
13: The comments followed an essay published over the weekend by Anthropic CEO Dario Amodei and endorsed by OpenAI CEO Sam Altman and SpaceX founder Elon Musk to deliberately slow down the pace of AI models for the sake of safety, adding that a Chinese lead in AI would pose a, quote, grave danger for the U.S. and the world. China's foreign ministry spokesman Guo Jiaquan responded by saying that, quote, fear-mongering, confrontation,

0: Terrell Hogan Law.
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6: The U.S. war with Iran has already shut down the critical Strait of Hormuz.
7: Now Iran's allies in Yemen control territory along a second key shipping route.
8: The Houthis want to control not only all of Yemen, but advance the jihadi cause beyond borders.
7: I'm Carolyn Beeler.
6: And I'm Marco Werman. When it comes to reining in artificial intelligence, the U.S. and China can't seem to get along.
9: I think we just have to be clear-eyed about where we can and can't cooperate.
7: Plus, an arrest in Germany highlights a growing threat, violence from climate extremists.
10: What makes this unusual is the scale of this whole thing. More than 24 attacks.
6: And despite a year of death and scandal, Norway still hails the monarchy.
11: Our kings have governed in a way that's very much in line with Norwegian values.
7: That's today on The World.
12: Live from NPR News, I'm Lakshmi Singh. Congress is divided over how to address dire warnings about the rapid development of artificial intelligence. The debate was thrust to the forefront after leaders of top AI companies urged a slowdown for safety. Here's NPR's Sam Greenglass.
13: Senate Minority Leader Chuck Schumer is calling for an immediate all-senators briefing. Here's House Minority Leader Hakeem Jeffries on ABC.
14: We should take decisive action now, so that we can slow down the pace of development in order to protect the American people and ensure that AI is proceeding safely.
13: House Speaker Mike Johnson told CNN that AI companies should take the lead.
15: We need to handle this new technology like we have others in the past and make sure we're doing everything we can responsibly to also not smother American innovation. We have to do both things simultaneously.
13: After this week, the House will recess until after the midterms, making sweeping legislation extremely unlikely anytime soon. Sam Greenglass, NPR News, Washington.
12: Vice President J.D. Vance says there are downsides to anything, but that's certainly not true of AI.
16: I feel a little bit weird about the fact that you have so many frontier AI tech companies kind of coming to the government and begging the government to regulate them. It feels a little bit to me like a bit of a Trojan horse. So I think we just have to be careful about this.
12: Like Washington, Beijing also rejects the tech executives' warnings about AI, of which development is a central part of competition between the world's two biggest economies. A federal judge in Washington, D.C. has blocked a U.S. Postal Service plan for President Trump's attempt to restrict mail-in voting for the midterm elections. Here's NPR's Hanzi Lo Wang.
17: This latest ruling is by U.S. District Judge Carl Nichols, a nominee of President Trump. Nichols found the U.S. Postal Service has no authority to refuse to deliver mail-in ballots to voters in states where election officials do not turn over voter lists to the mailing agency and do not have certain barcodes on their ballot.

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4: What is confusing about it is prioritizing that over the things that he was elected to deliver for the people of Pennsylvania.
5: Senator John Fetterman is facing a wave of criticism, including for appearing in a video at the Republican midterm convention.
6: For Monday, September 14th, it's All Things Considered from NPR News.
5: I'm Juana Summers.
6: And I'm Scott Detrow. This hour, how officials from around the country are preparing to defend the integrity of the midterm elections.
5: Including against federal government interference.
7: What about the voters' vote? What happens to that? And we're going to have to explain to them. DOJ is not going to explain nothing to the voter.
6: Also in Pakistan, there's a new surge of HIV infections among kids.
5: The cases are linked to everyday medical care and point to shortcomings in hospital safety.
8: Maybe there'll be a cure for HIV soon, but at the same time, most likely these children will have to live with this disease for the rest of their life, as far as we know.
6: First, this newscast.
9: Live from NPR News, I'm Lakshmi Singh. Major forces behind the development of artificial intelligence are calling on the U.S. and other governments to slow down AI development for safety. But President Trump posts on social media that the only guardrails AI development needs is him. NPR's Frank Ordonez reports Trump appears to be brushing off concerns about the dangers of AI, which the Republican leader notes he uses.
10: Trump says he's heard from critics and industry leaders who have raised concerns about the dangers of AI, but says some of what is being said is exaggerated.
11: I'm not downplaying, but it's going to be more good than bad, but by a lot. And I've said it from the beginning. Whoever wins AI, and we're leading by a lot. Whoever wins AI wins.
10: The president, who was speaking to reporters on his way back from Ireland, acknowledged that he uses AI for some tasks, though he would not explain how. He went on to say that he likes Flock cameras, the controversial AI tool used by police to read driver's license plates. Franco Ordonez, NPR News.
9: China has also pushed back against calls to slow down AI development. Today, filling up the gas tank with regular unleaded will cost on average $4.32 a gallon. In tracking the fuel price trends, AAA finds the average still runs well into the $5 to $6 range in several western states. And diesel, the fuel used across the nation's delivery network, has hit another record high of $6.23. For months, people have been paying more as a result of the oil supply disruptions linked to the U.S. war with Iran. But President Trump blames a spike in diesel prices on Ukraine's attack on Russian diesel facilities, and he has urged Kyiv to stop the strikes. Texas landowners along the U.S.-Mexico border are banding together to sue the Trump administration over its plans to seize private property for border wall construction in the state's vast Big Bend region. Marfa Public Radio's Mary Cantrell has the latest.
12: The lawsuit takes aim at the Department of Homeland Security's determination that the Big Bend region is an area of high illegal entry when it only saw 1.5% of the total border apprehensions over the past 5 years. DHS's determination allowed the government to bypass dozens of federal laws and expedite border barrier construction in the region, which is known for its pristine desert landscape. Landowner David Keller is a plaintiff in the lawsuit.
13: We have brought this

0: Terrell Hogan Law.
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4: 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Jacksonville. 88 degrees, mostly cloudy skies in Jacksonville. It is 5 o'clock.
5: You have so many frontier AI tech companies kind of coming to the government and begging the government to regulate them. It feels a little bit to me like a bit of a Trojan horse.
6: Leading AI companies say they're worried.
7: The federal government seems less concerned.
6: For Monday, September 14th, it's All Things Considered from NPR News. I'm Scott Detrow.
7: And I'm Juana Summers. While the Trump administration seems skeptical of regulating AI, it is showing support for making psychedelic drugs more available for mental health care.
6: We will examine what comes next.
8: Access is outpacing readiness. Patients deserve better.
7: And a new book takes a close look at the role women play in the rise of conservative Christianity and Christian nationalism.
9: Christian women are, in fact, playing key roles in American politics today, in some ways contribute to the rise of authoritarian power structures.
6: We will have those stories and more after this newscast.
10: Live from NPR News in Washington, I'm Ryland Barton. President Trump says that Ukraine and Russia have agreed to halt striking energy infrastructure, but Ukrainian President Volodymyr Zelensky says he doesn't trust Russia to abide by the apparent agreement. NPR's Joanna Kakissis reports from Kyiv.
11: Writing on social media, Zelensky said his country had proposed an agreement with Russia to stop the destruction of critical infrastructure. This includes energy facilities, ports, and food and pharmaceutical warehouses. Zelensky writes that if Ukraine's allies can ensure Russia does not strike these sites, then Ukraine will also stop its attacks. But he adds Ukraine is not confident that Russia has any desire to abide by any agreement. Joanna Kakissis, NPR News, Kyiv.
10: New reporting from ProPublica finds that a Russian oligarch with ties to the Kremlin spent hundreds of thousands of dollars on the wedding of President Trump's son, Donald Trump Jr., back in May. NPR's Elena Moore reports.
12: According to ProPublica, Russian oligarch Umar Kremlev financed sizable portions of Donald Trump Jr.'s wedding to socialite Bettina Anderson, including renting out a private island for the reception. NPR has not independently verified this reporting, but the finding has sparked worry among national security experts, given Kremlev's close link to Russian President Vladimir Putin. Donald Trump Jr. and Bettina Anderson defended their wedding festivities in a statement on social media, saying the celebration followed a private ceremony where only family was present, describing Kremlev's spending as, quote, an extraordinarily generous wedding gift from a friend. Elena Moore, NPR News.
10: Congressional Republicans say President Trump has agreed to new ethics provisions to help get a sweeping cryptocurrency bill across the finish line. Trump would be required either to divest or place in a blind trust any significant financial interest in an entity that issues cryptocurrencies. The president earned more than $1 billion from cryptocurrency ventures in 2025. The new measures would also give state attorneys general a role in enforcing the new law. China is criticizing calls by tech CEOs in the U.S. to slow down the development of AI, calling them part of a, quote, Cold War playbook. NPR's Rob Schmitz reports.
13: The comments followed an essay published over the weekend by Anthropic CEO Dario Amodei and endorsed by OpenAI CEO Sam Altman and SpaceX founder Elon Musk to deliberately slow down the pace of AI models for the sake of safety, adding that a Chinese lead in AI would pose a, quote, grave danger for the U.S. and the world. China's foreign ministry spokesman Guo Jiaquan responded by saying that, quote, fear-mongering, confrontation, and malicious competition will only disrupt the process of global AI governance and serve no one's interests. President Trump also criticized Amadei's essay, saying the U.S. is leading China in AI and that he wants to keep it that way. Rob Schmitz, NPR News.
10: AI stocks slid worldwide today. This is NPR News.
4: And this is WJCT News 89.9 in Jacksonville. Good afternoon. I'm Sid Hoskinson. It's 4 minutes now.

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3: In Los Angeles, I'm Kai Rizdahl. It is Monday today. This one is the 14th day of September, if you can believe it. Good as always to have you along, everybody. All right, well, let's see, shall we, where things stand as we roll toward the last quarter of this year. Borrowing costs are up, energy costs are up, and related, as we learned last week, inflation is still up. The stock market is a little bit dyspeptic. Consumers, the same. So as we tee up what is going to be a big week in this economy, we've called Wendy Edelberg for some insight. She's a senior fellow at the Brookings Institution. Hey, Wendy.
4: Hey there, Kai.
3: So let's get a little ground truth here just as a way to get going. Your general thoughts on the state of this economy as we sit here in mid-September?
4: I mean, policy is doing its best to derail it, that's for sure, but it has remained resilient.
3: You say resilient like it's a dirty word.
4: I mean, I think markets have been, you know, and businesses have been assuming that surely President Trump will be disciplined by, you know, what he knows would be the economic effects if he was too irresponsible with the war in Iran, if he was too irresponsible with tariffs. And I think you're seeing some, you know, glitches in market prices as like that theory is being tested. And so resilient, yes, but I think the trade war with Canada, I think the, you know, stepped up hostilities with Iran, with no, you know, sense of how that ends. I think he's testing the resilience.
3: I hate to be hung up on your vocabulary here, but your use of the word disciplined is interesting in regards to the president, because you and I have literally had the conversation before about how the bond market was going to discipline the president and keep him sort of within the lines, as it were, of a productive and functioning economy. And clearly that's not the case. We've got the 10-year this morning topping 5%. The 30-year was at like 5.3 or something. So the bond market is having none of it.
4: I mean, I think they are paying, I know they are paying very close attention. The Trump administration is paying very close attention to the level of interest rates. I think that explains why Bessent is trying so hard just to get them down. It's a game of basis points that he's playing.
3: Right. Hundredths of a percentage point for lay people.
4: Yes. Hundredths of a percentage point. Yes. Sorry. You know, so they are paying close attention, which suggests that it's affecting their decisions in some way. But I don't think that actions by the Trump administration or by Congress are the sole reason that interest rates are where they are. I think that there's a whole lot of borrowing going on by tech firms.
3: Mm-hmm. Mm-hmm. Yeah. So we're going to get to that a little later in the program. Do me a favor, would you? And with an eye toward the calendar, which is to say that the Federal Reserve meets tomorrow and Wednesday, channel your inner Kevin Warsh for me. And as he heads into this meeting, where he's either going to have to disappoint the market if he doesn't raise rates, and he has the choice of disappointing the president who appointed him if he does raise rates, what do you suppose is going through his mind right now?
4: Whew. I mean, he's in a tough spot. His Jackson Hole speech was quite hawkish, but my guess is that he would like to avoid a hike. I mean, he talked about, my sense before he got the job is that he was talking about how he thought interest rates generally should be lower given structural things happening in the economy.
3: Right.

0: He said he wanted tighter financial conditions and he's gotten them. So I think he could make an argument for markets having done the job that the Fed might have had to do and that they don't need to raise rates. I think there's an argument to be made there.
1: Well, keep going. Make it for me because holy cow, it's going to be amazing if that happens.
0: Yeah, I mean, so markets are now putting 90% probability on a rate hike. I put it more like a coin flip, which is to say if they hike, I won't be, you know, I won't fall off my chair in amazement, but I won't be shocked if they stand pat. So the inflation story, I think, looks better than some of the headlines suggest. Core CPI is basically at the rate consistent with target inflation.
1: Yeah.
0: And the FOMC is good, you know, all of us in the economy. We're going to get data at the end of September, which I know Kevin Warsh knows about, just because he must, because the staff is so good. They're going to get data at the end of September where PCE inflation, core PCE inflation, right, the measure that the Fed really cares about, it's going to get revised down by a few tenths. And my guess is that that's going to be a big discussion at the meeting. They won't have that exact data in hand, but they will know that it's coming. And it could be that what we get for core PCE inflation from May to August is around 2.4.
1: Oh, wow.
0: That's within spitting distance of 2. So their target. So, you know, I can see an inflation argument for standing pat. And I think, we're also probably going to get some revisions to show weaker employment data than what we have in hand. The data from the states is suggesting that. And so there are going to be some folks at the FOMC who are worried about the weakness in the labor market. That's, you know, I'm not, but shock of all shocks, not everyone agrees with me. I think that there might be a labor market argument for standing pat as well.
1: I learned something every single time we have you on this program. And you just made that
0: you
1: meeting.
0: You are so nice, Cyrus.
1: That's why we have you back. Wendy Edelberg at Brookings. Thanks, Wendy.
0: You're so welcome.
1: Wall Street today, as I said, some mild indigestion. AI-related technology, not so great. Details, numbers, when we get there.

0: All right, so Wendy and I talked about the Fed a bit, but the fact is that despite what you might hear here and elsewhere, Kevin Warsh and the gang are not the only central bank game in town. The European Central Bank raised its benchmark rate last week. The Bank of Japan is expected to follow suit with a rate hike this week, Friday, I think. The Bank of England might be the outlier. Best guesses are it'll hold rates steady when it meets later this week. But this is, broadly speaking, a hawkish moment. Inflation fighting through higher interest rates globally. Marketplace's Mitchell Hartman explains what's going on.
1: A large group of hawks, all flying together, is called a kettle or a cast. That could also describe a whole bunch of central bankers right now. Here's economist Jennifer Lee at BMO Capital Markets.
2: Almost everyone leaning towards some kind of hawkishness.
1: It amounts to a kind of regime change for the international economy, says Joe Bruzuelas at consulting firm RSM.
3: That means that long period of low inflation and low interest rates has come to an end, and that central banks are going to have to address the risks around inflation with higher interest rates.
1: Luis Alvarado at the Wells Fargo Investment Institute says central bankers in the Americas, Europe, and Asia,
4: they're broadly being exposed to the same risks, the Middle East war, the prices of energy, and then you have the threat of inflation just being more sticky.
1: Inflation pressures also differ from one economy to another. Europe and Asia are more dependent than the U.S. on imported oil and natural gas from the Middle East, so energy-driven inflation can be a more potent threat to consumers and businesses there. Europe also has major elections next year in France, Italy, Spain, Poland, and Germany. Jacob Kierkegaard at the Peterson Institute for International Economics says central bankers face political pressure because voters
5: do not like inflation. So the ECB, looking at this calendar, is very focused on avoiding an upside risk to inflation.
1: In the U.S., with midterm elections in November, the Fed may pause rate hiking until its December meeting, but it can't delay too long, says RSM's Joe Bruzuelas.
3: We've been above the inflation target of 2% for over 5 years now. We're well into our sixth year. The longer we wait to rip off the Band-Aid,
1: the more painful, he says, the adjustment to higher rates for the long term is going to be. I'm Mitchell Hartman for Marketplace.

0: For definitely not the first time, I will point out here that nothing in this economy of ours happens in isolation. Not with prices, not with supply chains, and not with foreign exchange. The U.S. dollar has been on the rise the past couple of days as currency traders look forward to an interest rate hike from the Fed following that report on August inflation. And while, yes, there has been a lot of ink and audio tape spilled, if you will, over the future of the greenback, as Marketplace's Stephanie Hughes reports, the dollar is still pretty attractive.
1: If the Fed hikes interest rates this week, like everybody seems to think it's gonna do, that will drive up the yields on certain assets, including short-term government treasury bills.
2: That means that investors can earn more by investing in those assets, and so they are more interested in holding them.
1: But, says Brandeis professor Carol Osler, in order to invest in those assets, you need to have American currency.
2: You got to get the dollars, which means they're going to go into the very active market for dollars. They're going to be selling euros, selling yen, selling Brazilian real. And when there's more people trying to buy our currency, the value goes up.
1: Still, if you think of currencies as competing against each other, Cornell's Ishwar Prasad points out, it's not like the dollar is looking the fittest it's ever been.
3: It's just the least worst of all the teams playing in a tournament.
1: Prasad says despite the blows the U.S. economy has been hit with recently, tariffs, the war in the Middle East, it still looks less beat up than many other economies, including the EU, which hiked its own interest rate last week.
3: The Eurozone, Japan, the United Kingdom are all in a pretty deep economic and institutional funk.
1: But the effects of a Fed interest rate hike on the dollar could be short-lived. Jonas Goltermann is chief markets economist at Capital Economics.
4: The hawkish Fed is good for the dollar. The problem the dollar has with the Fed is even if they're hawkish in the short term, are they going to be hawkish 6 or 12 months from now?
1: Goltermann says he gets real ambivalent vibes from this Fed around interest rates. And he says, like with anything in life, if you do something half-heartedly, it tends not to work out as well as when you're all in. I'm Stephanie Hughes for Marketplace.

0: We have historically high levels of debt in this economy. I'm not talking the federal debt here. Historically high, though, it is. Household debt is ballooning. Auto loans and credit cards, buy now, pay later bills. Debt is increasingly the tool people are using to live their lives. Another tool that is debt adjacent, the subscription economy. People are renting everything from the navigation system in their cars to their homes. So Marketplace's Kristen Schwab looks at what it means when people don't outright own much anymore.
1: Sonia Joseph grew up on a tree-lined street in Brooklyn.
2: Around the block, we had like nice small mom-and-pop stores that I would frequent. I knew my neighbors, and we all pretty much went to school together, so it was pretty communal.
1: Joseph's parents owned their home, so she figured one day she'd own a home too.
2: Being a homeowner can provide me with a sense of peace of mind and security and a sense of community that I feel like I deeply desire. That's kind of like the dream that was sold to us.
1: Joseph is 34, lives in Washington, D.C., and works as a community organizer. And she was this close to purchasing a home through a first-time homebuyer program until the organization looked through her bank statements.
2: I was unable to move forward in that program because of Afterpay, Klarna, as well as student loans.
1: Joseph keeps a balance of around $600 on those buy now, pay later apps, which she's used to buy furniture, groceries, and toiletries. She says it's starting to feel like everything in her life is on a payment plan. Even her phone. It's $26 a month.
2: Not only I don't fully own the phone, but by the time I do own the phone, I probably need to get a new phone. I'm in a lifetime subscription for the phone ownership. That makes sense.
1: A lifetime subscription for ownership is becoming a hallmark of middle class life. You go into debt to buy a $60,000 car, only to learn you have to pay to use its remote start feature. Turn on your PlayStation to play a game you don't own, just purchased a license to access. The idea of financing life this way seems kind of newfangled, but it's kind of not. Lewis Hyman is a history professor at Johns Hopkins University.
3: Picture it, the roaring 20s. It's a great moment of cars and phonographs and vacuum cleaners and refrigerators and all the wonders of the electrical age. And it's all very expensive.
1: AKA all very much reserved for the rich, until installment credit comes along, a sort of precursor to the credit card. Suddenly, your average Joe could afford a washing machine or even a car.
3: Certainly in the 1920s and 30s, installment credit was seen as a great leveler, so that ordinary folks had access to expensive things.
1: Access is good, right? So maybe a debt-driven, don't-own-anything subscription economy is good. Kate Lamberton is a marketing professor at Wharton. She says you can rent maternity clothes, use a bike share, borrow a drill from a tool library for that random home repair.
4: This is reducing waste. This is offering access. This is democratizing the opportunity to take part in something.
1: Thing is, accessing life via subscriptions and debt can quickly tornado into a habit, which is honestly what a lot of these companies are looking for, a member for life.
4: It can offer access to things that are necessary. It can also create a hamster wheel that leads us to more spending and less actual wealth.
1: Less wealth means less equity. And when we talk about equity, we usually focus on the biggest version of this, renting versus owning a home. But the small things matter too. Here's historian Lewis Hyman again.
3: So a video game can't be passed around like the Nintendo cartridge of my youth. I can't give Legend of Zelda to my friend down the street. That is a quite different economy if it sort of makes sure that we pay full price for everything.
1: These subscriptions and leases and buy now, pay later apps, instead of being tools for people's economies to grow like they were 100 years ago, they've become tools people use to get by.
3: If incomes are stagnating or falling, then it's not quite a leveler. Then it's just a tax. It's a tax on your future.
1: Exhibit A, Sonia Joseph, the woman in D.C. who's making monthly payments for her phone. She says by the time it's paid off, she'll have spent more than if she'd paid for it in cash. I'm Kristen Schwab for Marketplace.

0: coming up.
1: I need to just be by myself. I'll see you tomorrow.
0: Well, all right then. First, though, let's do the numbers. Dow Industrial's down 152 today, 0.3%, 52,421. The NASDAQ dropped 146 points, about 0.6%, 26,186. The S&P 500 down 37 points, about 0.5%, 76.19. Today's slide was, in part, the result of a sell-off of a whole lot of heavyweight AI stocks. You've seen the news, yes. NVIDIA sank 0.3%. Micron Technology gave up 5.25%. Intel cratered about 5.6%. Kristen was talking about the subscription economy. Here's one. Netflix, the subscription model giant, climbed 0.3% on the day. Bonds down, yield on the 10-year T-note, 4.98% is where it closed. 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
5: At the Republican midterm convention in Dallas, Senator Ted Cruz was one of a number of speakers to take aim at Muslims in specific and inaccurate terms.
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0: This is Marketplace. I'm Kai Rizdahl. The macroeconomic concept of the day today is price elasticity of demand. And it comes to us courtesy of American agriculture. It's getting on to be fall harvest time out there. Corn and soybeans and all the rest are going to have to be picked and transported in trucks and in combines that run on a whole lot of diesel fuel. Diesel that hit its highest ever average price today, $6.23 a gallon, AAA says, for reasons with which I hope we are all very familiar. So, price elasticity of demand. Is there a point at which people just stop buying diesel? Marketplace's Elizabeth Trovall reports.
8: Once gas prices hit a certain high number, consumers respond. Ed Herz is with University of Houston.
9: We can consolidate our trips to the grocery. We can carpool. We can purchase more economical vehicles.
8: But diesel is different.
9: With diesel, there's less flexibility on the demand side to respond to higher prices. And so typically the higher price of diesel is passed along to the consumer very quickly.
8: Crops still need to be harvested and widgets still need to be shipped. Will O'Neill is with S&P Global Energy.
10: 70% of that diesel is consumed in transportation, and there really aren't any significant scalable substitutes outside of rail, which has its limitations.
8: He says even in other segments, like agriculture and heating oil,
10: it's difficult to get a snap ability to shift those to non-diesel consumption.
8: Because diesel doesn't have great alternatives, Susan Bell with Rystad Energy says we'll all be paying for it.
11: You'll be paying in everything. Bananas, oranges, strawberries.
8: She says diesel acts as an inflationary factor for consumers.
11: They reduce consumption because their household budgets don't go as far. And, if you have to buy your groceries, you may reduce consumption elsewhere.
8: That could mean cutting demand for any number of things. Gulf Oil analyst Tom Kloza calls the diesel situation an inflation problem that can't be cured by higher interest rates. Though there is something that could bring down diesel demand.
7: The one thing that will alter the demand considerably is a recession.
8: Which is something we probably don't want to be rooting for. I'm Elizabeth Trovall for Marketplace.

0: There are a lot of reasons that people choose to downsize their home. Maybe the kids are all grown and those extra bedrooms are just collecting dust, or finances have changed maybe and monthly payments are too much. Maybe, though, it's to be closer to family as you and they enter a new stage of life. Here's today's installment of our series, Adventures in Housing.
1: My name is Drea Parker, and I live in a tiny home on the property I grew up on in Kernersville, North Carolina. So before I came into this tiny home, I was living as a caretaker of an old country 1920s farmhouse. At that time, my mother was 71, and she had had total knee surgery. Essentially, while I was there with Mom for those 2 months, still working full-time and taking care of her, I realized that she had some mild dementia. The farmhouse was 15 minutes away from Mom, right? But I wanted to be like 5 minutes driving or even walking distance. I started doing research, and I spent about 6 months researching, and all of this while I'm staying at Mom's so that I could build a plan of action as to what I was going to do more permanently. So I started scouting shed companies, and this one company had a cottage model that I fell in love with. My father would take me hunting with him when I was a kid. And I remember this bare bones cabin that we stayed in one time, right? And so this, for me, I'm a minimalist. And so for me, this cabin, this cottage kind of emulates that cabin. All in all, I spent a total of about $27,000 for the entire process to get my tiny home set up in the backyard. The fact that my tiny home is paid off is amazing. It has meant a lot that I could be here to help Mom. There was 1 year where we had a deep freeze through the winter. She had forgotten to turn off the water pipes in the greenhouse, and they burst. So, you know, little things like that over the years, it's definitely helped me to feel better that I'm able to be so accessible while also, you know, telling her, you know, tonight I need to have me time tonight. You know, I need to just be by myself. I'll see you tomorrow. At one point, I sat down with Mom and had a conversation with her about all of the work that I am doing myself to keep up the maintenance on the property, the yard, caretaking her, and requested to see if we could have me added as co-owner to the title of the property, and she was all for it. So we are now co-owners.
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0: This final note on the way out today, in which we try to inject a note of business model reality into the current artificial intelligence news cycle. According to Goldman Sachs, there has been just this year so far nearly $500 billion worth of AI-related debt issued by the big AI companies. Debt, of course, is another word for borrowing. The Wall Street Journal reports the 9 biggest technology companies have nearly $3 trillion in debt, most of it AI-related, that does not appear on their balance sheets. All of which is to say that while coherent regulation and AI companies perhaps taking a second or two to think things over, that might be prudent, maybe, market forces are powerful, powerful things. Amir Babawi, Caitlin Ash, John Gordon, Noya Carr, Steve Mullis, and Stephanie Seek are the Marketplace editing staff. Kelly Silvera is the news director. And I'm Kai Rizdahl. We will see you tomorrow, everybody. This is APM.
3: The Trump administration has expanded its third country deportation campaign. Now more than 30 countries agree to accept deportees from the U.S. What does that mean for the people sent to a place they've never been? And for the relationship between accepting countries and the U.S.? The human and economic cost of third country deportation. Next time on 1A.
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8: In a recent story for Mother Jones about Islamophobia in the GOP, the reporter Tim Murphy started with a list of things that lawmakers have said about Muslims recently. Muslims don't belong in American society. That was Representative Andy Ogles of Tennessee. We need more Islamophobia, not less. Representative Randy Fine of Florida. No more Muslims, says Rep. Chip Roy of Texas. I hate Islam. It's a demonic death cult. That's Lieutenant Governor Mike Beckwith of Indiana. There was a lot more. We don't have time for all of it. But statements like that have become a kind of currency among some Republicans in the run-up to the midterms.
9: Essentially, what we're seeing now is this rhetoric that is describing every Muslim and the religion itself as potentially dangerous.
8: Coming up on Today Explained from Vox, Islamophobia goes mainstream again.
10: In this world, nothing is certain except death and taxes. But that was before AI. From American Public Media, this is Marketplace Tech. I'm Megan McCarty-Carino. The rise of artificial intelligence could reshape huge parts of our economy, potentially upending how businesses operate and the kind and number of jobs humans do. If AI changes the way we work, and therefore the way we make money, it could also have implications for how the government collects some of that money through taxes. Our tax system was built around an economy where humans earn wages, companies employ workers, and both contribute to the public purse. That revenue helps pay for everything from roads and schools to Social Security and other government programs. So what happens if AI starts changing that equation? Marketplace's future effects correspondent, David Brancaccio, has been exploring just that in his series, Robots Ate My Taxes.
11: If AI means a lot of people get thrown out of work, then our personal income goes down because we're out of work, right? And we pay less tax. That is a big deal, Megan, because 66%, there's another calculation that it's 3/4 of the revenue that the federal government generates for itself is by taxing human labor. So for a time, federal, state, and even some local budgets could take a hit, possibly a nasty hit.
10: Yeah, so it sounds like AI may have a tax advantage over human workers for companies. Tell me more about that.
11: Well, an expert on technology and the law, Ryan Abbott, he's a partner at Brown, Nary, Smith & Kahn, opened my eyes to this.
12: All things being equal, if I and an AI could do exactly the same work just as well, a business would be better off firing me and hiring the AI system effectively because they'd save on taxes that way.
11: Yikes. You know, on your pay stub, Megan, you can see the Social Security and Medicare that you pay in, but the company, your employer, also pays the other half of that. Do the math, it adds up to about 7.65% for lots of people. That's the part your company pays. Now, if an AI does the work instead of a human, the company pays Social Security and Medicare at 0%.
10: So how could we change the tax system to address this problem?
11: Well, Ryan Abbott, that lawyer, has an edgy idea. Why not get rid of the payroll tax on humans altogether?
12: What you're looking for is a tax system that is neutral as to labor being done by a person versus a machine.
13: Well, obvious question. How are we going to make up the difference?
11: There are a lot of cool ideas. All of them will annoy different people. If there's less of us working to tax in the AI world, maybe raise consumption taxes like a national sales tax or a value-added tax. How do you like them higher taxed apples? Or, Megan, maybe tax AI per unit of AI like we tax gasoline by the gallon. One winner of the Nobel for Economics told me that since we don't know which companies get super rich with AI, right? It might not be an AI company, but it could be a company in the future that uses AI well. Then we should just do a better job, he argues, taxing corporate profits in general. Now, that's easy to understand, but politically very tough to pull off.
13: That was Marketplace's future effects correspondent, David Brancaccio. And you can find more of his reporting on this at marketplace.org/robots-ate-my-taxes. Erica Soderstrom and Daniel Shin produced this episode. I'm Megan McCarty-Carino, and that's Marketplace Tech. This is APM.
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15: Christian Paz covers politics and religion for Vox. All right, Christian. So we saw this GOP midterm convention last week in Texas, and Islam, of all things, came up quite a lot. What were the speakers saying?
16: You heard a very interesting, I think, summation of what the GOP's message this year is, which is communism and socialism on the Democratic side. The Democrats are obsessed with trans kids and them playing in sports. And the third being Islamism is rising and a huge threat in America being facilitated by the Democrats. I think one thing in particular that jumped out to me was the way that Ted Cruz summed it up as,
17: "We are witnessing a new and dangerous red-green alliance, communists and Islamists coming together and sweeping over the Democrat Party. They are united because they share the same enemies. They hate Christians. They hate Jews. They hate capitalism. They hate the Constitution, and they hate America."
16: It was also Mike Rogers who was like citing 9/11 and then saying like, it's a shame that I have to run against Abdul Sayed and his running mate, Hassan Piker.
18: "Together, they attack America. They excuse extremism. They treat our country like it's the villain."
16: I was shocked at how many times I heard Abdul Sayed's name at this 2-day convention because this, it was happening in Texas, right? The other person who was mentioned was Tel Rico, but it was
17: Abdul al-Sayed.
19: Abdul Rahman Mohammed al-Sayed.
20: Abdul al-Sayed.
21: Abdul Sayed.
22: Abdul al-Sayed.
15: So over the past couple months, we have seen what some people call a rise in Islamophobic speech against high-profile American political figures who are Muslim. What have you been seeing?
16: I've been seeing this specifically around the time of the Michigan Democratic Senate primary. It was a clash of both anti-Semitism and Islamophobia in the state, particularly in like areas of Michigan in particular that have large Arab American and Muslim American populations, where you have a Muslim American mayor, for example, in Dearborn, who's had to field a bunch of this Islamophobic rhetoric.
23: "You come here and you marry 4 or 5 women and you outbreed us. You change the laws. You make all of our country look like the places that you fled from. We don't want you here. Respectfully, get the f*** out of my country."
16: And also deal with white supremacist or Christian nationalist marches in his town, for example.
24: "There are people outside tonight whose idea of America is much smaller than ours. An America where belonging comes with conditions, where your name matters, where your ancestry matters, where the direction in which you pray somehow determines whether you are sufficiently American. I reject that vision for our country."
16: Abdul Sayed received a lot of this too, obviously. And then obviously Zora Mamdani is the other new example. Being mayor of New York, you are a high profile figure that has also made it easy to grab him, right, and use him as the scary avatar of a changing America.
15: The sort of nod to Islamic terrorism, obviously, in this country is something that we have been hearing a lot of for 25 years, right? We're about 25 years out from 9/11. This is where, for many of us, it's the first time we hear this kind of rhetoric. It was rampant 25 years ago. I think it's fair to say I was around at the time, young, but paying attention. How is it different in 2026, if it is different?
16: It is different. And I actually talked to some researchers about this to get a sense for what's changed. There were concerns about, you know, civil liberties and racial profiling and, you know, that happening in the post 9/11 era. What's happened now is the willingness of politicians to make it an official part of the party platform that, you know, in Texas, for example, banning and investigating cases of Sharia law was endorsed as an official policy platform of the Texas Republican Party.
19: And we are not waiting on Washington, D.C. We will fully ban Sharia law in Texas.
16: And it made it onto the ballot to recommend strongly that Governor Abbott make that a law, to pass a law that essentially is like, don't Sharia my Texas. That plus like the combination of there's now like a Sharia-free caucus in Congress that didn't exist back in the day. It has dozens of members in the House, which didn't exist in the post 9/11 era. And then obviously we had the convention. Also recently, Trump was asked if he would push for a national ban on Sharia, whatever that means. And he endorsed it. The big thing is the power of social media and the power of very closed off but big echo chambers and media silos to recreate and propagate various kinds of fear mongering and in some cases very well produced kind of videos, clips, documentaries, investigations, you know, undercover kind of sting style investigative videos across the internet.
0: The rise of Islam is real here in the United States. It's the fastest growing religion across America, and it's nearly doubled in size over the past few decades.
19: Every single church in America will be burnt down by these Muslim invaders, and they're going to place these monstrosities. This is the largest mosque in the entire Western Hemisphere. We cannot lose our country to these invaders.
16: And it's a bit of a cottage industry in and of itself of, you know, just MAGA sphere influencers moving on to the next thing that they want to amplify. And it's the ability for them to do it really quickly, to do it at scale, and to make sure that it goes viral and gets picked up and amplified by other MAGA influencers across platforms. That's like the massive difference.
15: What is the point of all of this? Right. So, in a political sense, obviously, if you are a Republican, you want Dr. Abdul El-Sayed to lose in Michigan. Uh-huh. Simple enough. But this is a lot, right?
16: Yeah.
15: So what's the objective here? Is there an objective here?
16: There are some voices, some party strategists and political strategists in Texas who point out that right now the border isn't really the major issue that is galvanizing Republican voters, that the economy isn't really that either, that Trump is kind of unpopular, and that you kind of need a scapegoat to rile people up and to get people to the polls. And if you warn them that if they don't come out to vote, their way of life and their, you know, but the America that they know will be transformed by these monstrous boogeymen. That's a pretty effective political organizing tool. And it's been effective in some state local races already. And there's a sense that it can still be kind of there's still more political gain to be squeezed out of this move. But then there is like a religious element to it. There is a deeper sense of identity tied to this.
15: We know from history that this kind of fear-mongering, right, against a particular religion or community or minority group sometimes works on Americans, unfortunately. And sometimes, fortunately, it doesn't. Americans say, nah, we're not buying it. In 2026, as we head into the midterms, with this kind of rhetoric everywhere, do you see any hopeful pushback to this kind of messaging? Do you see anyone saying, you know, don't buy it, and it working?
16: So this is a bit of a depressing answer, because I do wonder if, you know, it will fall on people like Abdul El-Sayed and on Zora Mamdani, for example, just like it used to fall on Rashida Tlaib and Ilhan Omar to defend themselves, to have to take on that mantle themselves again and not just run for office, but also defend religious pluralism, defend multicultural democracy again. We are heading into a midterm cycle that seems to be likely to benefit Democrats if we're looking at just kind of baseline conditions right now. Whether the fact that it might be a bad year for Republicans electorally will just lead them to naturally move on to the next thing, right? They maybe have picked picked the path of Islamophobia right now. If it doesn't end up delivering politically, they might just return to, you know, gender ideology and trans issues, or return to the border, or return to something else. But I think it does fall on whatever main leading Democratic or liberal voices are out there to speak up now and to actually call this up for what it is.
15: That was Vox's Christian Paz. All right, so Zohran Mamdani and Dr. Abdul El-Sayed have captivated voters. They are also at times very critical of America. To what degree has that opened them up to attack?

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1: Rosina Ali is a journalist and author of the new book, Seasons of Fury, which is about the rise of Islamophobia in the United States. I asked her if the anti-Muslim sentiment that we're seeing this year is in part a response to the fact that some of our highest profile politicians of the moment, Abdullah Sayed, Zohran Mamdani, are Muslims.
2: So we have had really prominent Muslim politicians in the last several years. So the same year that President Trump was elected, we also elected Ilhan Omar for the first time.
3: And we will never stop fighting for a democracy that works for all of us, for a prosperous and equitable Minnesota that we can all be proud of.
2: And then we had the election of Rashida Tlaib. These are remarkable, right? Because not only were they Muslim politicians, but they were also critical of U.S. foreign policy and the government. I think what's actually been a turning point has been the post-October 7th period. Because one, we had a lot of politicians, especially from the Republican Party, starting to label this entire war as a religious war. For example, Lindsey Graham immediately said,
4: "We're in a religious war here. I am with Israel. Do whatever the hell you have to do to defend yourself. Level the place."
2: Which is astonishing, quite frankly, because that's not even the rhetoric we used, even the Bush administration used after 9/11.
5: Islam is peace. These terrorists don't represent peace. They represent evil and war.
2: But also what happened is that a lot of Muslims, you know, Muslim experts, Muslim scholars, Muslim journalists, and Muslim politicians started being very vocal about U.S. foreign policy. And that wasn't necessarily the case after 9/11. You know, a lot of Muslims who did criticize U.S. foreign policy back then were sidelined or monitored or seen as suspicious. But they are so vocal now. The younger generation that has come up, Abdullah Sayed, Zohran Mamdani, and others, they're so vocal. And it's not just foreign policy. What they say is that the way we conduct U.S. foreign policy actually has direct ties to what's happening at home.
6: Like all of you, I woke up this morning to the terrible news that Donald Trump had taken us yet again to war with Iran. Ask yourself who this benefits. It doesn't benefit you or I. It doesn't make our grocery prices any cheaper. It doesn't address the fact that our healthcare is more expensive. It doesn't make home ownership more attainable.
7: Americans do not want this. Americans do not want another war in pursuit of regime change. We want an answer to the affordability crisis. We want peace. Now,
2: and I think this is one of the reasons we see so much backlash against them, because they're unapologetic in their criticism.
1: The U.S. has always had these fights over who gets to criticize the United States of America, right? And I wonder why you think at this moment they feel safer launching those criticisms. Do they feel more free because the wars were such disasters? Like, what opened the door to allow younger Muslims running for office to run in part on the United States is a really imperfect country and we're not going to stop talking about what we've done overseas and at home?
2: I think they're able to do that because so many Americans do that. You know, a lot of politicians, a lot of policymakers are openly critiquing what has happened abroad and what is happening here. I will say one of the marked difference between the post 9/11 period and now is that there was widespread support for the Bush administration's war on terror. You know, from policymakers on both sides of the aisle, from media, from the public at large. Remarkable levels of support. The few scholars and Muslim community members who did critique what the Bush administration was doing were often shunned. Now, in the later years, it became very clear that we were not winning the wars in Iraq, in Afghanistan, even the war on terror. There was a lot to be critical of, not just with Abu Ghraib scandal and Guantanamo, but also what was happening at home, right? There was mass surveillance, but then we had the rise of the NSA. And I think ultimately, we have reached a point in this country that we actually have a society that has deep, profound distrust of its institutions. And it becomes then that larger landscape allows politicians like Zohran Mamdani, like Dr. Abdullah Sayed, but also any other politician to critique the government and feel comfortable doing so. I would say this is the Democrat side. I think what's so interesting about the Republican Party now is that they're so much of their rhetoric and their vision is about who loves America, right? Mm-hmm. I was listening to clips of J.D. Vance at the convention, and he kept talking about...
8: This November, let's give it to them. Let's fight for our people. Let's send the Democrats packing, and let's never forget that America belongs to those who love it, not those who hate it.
2: And I think this is just it's kind of a fascinating declaration to make when there is such a disconnect between what the public is feeling right now and what the Republican Party is saying.
1: I'm glad you brought up J.D. Vance, because one thing that is true of the vice president is that he, too, is a critic of America. It doesn't always come out, but it has come out in the past. J.D. Vance, there are parts of America, including the wars overseas, that J.D. Vance has been fiercely critical of. Mamdani El-Sayed are also Americans. It seems to me like some of the pushback they're getting is rooted in the idea that you don't have the right to do this. You're lucky to be in America. Do you think there is something going on here where you can criticize America if you look like J.D. Vance, but you cannot if you look like Zohran Mamdani?
2: Unfortunately, yes. And I will say, I mean, it's unfortunate, but it's also not just the Republican Party who perpetuated that narrative. Some of the Democrats in earlier years did the same thing. I very clearly remember Bill Clinton on the DNC stage in 2016 saying,
9: if you're a Muslim and you love America and freedom and you hate terror, stay here and help us win and make a future together. We want you.
2: And that it placed a conditionality on the way Muslims would be accepted in the United States. But that was kind of an absurd statement to make, because there was a lot to be critical of with the way that the U.S. was fighting its war on terror. And that conditionality, we have continued to see it over and over again, except it has morphed and mutated to the extent that someone like J.D. Vance can say,
8: and we were tired of being called racist for noticing that our country was becoming dirtier and poorer and less safe and less prosperous.
2: But he blames that squarely on immigrants or foreigners or what he considers un-American values, right? Mm-hmm. He can say that, but not anyone else who is perhaps brown or Muslim. And I don't think it's just targeted towards Muslims. I actually think the problem and fascinating thing about what the Republican Party is doing is combining all of these labels into one. And there's this narrative that they're creating that anyone who is against us will be Muslims, will be leftists, will be immigrants, will be people who don't look like us. And it's really creating this cultural, religious, racial divide, which is quite frightening.
1: I wonder if you think this kind of fear-mongering is about winning the midterms and then it'll die down, in the same way that a lot of political rhetoric gets very heated in the run-up to contested elections and then dies down, or whether you worry that this kind of talk keeps escalating.
2: Yeah, I have been wondering about that, because I think there are two things happening. So one is, what we have come to know is that anti-Muslim sentiment has become a feature of American politics and seems to come out during election season. And I think what the GOP is doing is actually seeing if this anti-Muslim rhetoric is going to be effective in helping them win, right? I mean, yeah. This is what they were trying during the Mamdani campaign, and it didn't work. And I think they're trying this in Michigan, and let's see if it works. And they're trying this elsewhere, too.
1: Hmm.
2: But the other thing that's happening, and I think we should be worried about, which is a bit more lasting, is the ways in which there are efforts to change the very structures and laws regarding Muslim expression and the freedom to practice Islam in the United States.
1: I was in Michigan last month, and I interviewed Dr. Abdullah Sayed. And There are a lot of things that make him interesting, but one of them is how easy it is to speak to and look at a politician like that and to call him all-American, right? He's high-achieving, he's married, he's handsome, he's a jock, he's got two kids. He is all-American. Can you conceive of a world where Abdul al-Sayed being Muslim is not the first line of attack when he makes a point about what the U.S. has done wrong? In short, can you see him occupying at some point in the future a place like J.D. Vance occupies? You get to criticize the country because you are American enough.
2: You know, there was a time when being Catholic was considered a really big deal, right? JFK yep. was the first Catholic president, yep. and it just kept coming up over and over again.
10: But contrary to common newspaper usage, I am not the Catholic candidate for president. I am the Democratic Party's candidate for president, who happens also to be a Catholic.
2: Now no one even remembers. I bet you, like, mm-hmm. half the country doesn't realize he was Catholic. I think that could happen to Dr. Abdul al-Sayed, but I don't think it's going to be in the near future. I think it's going to take kind of a generational change for that. And it's not going to come organically. I really think that there needs to be a concerted effort to challenge anti-Muslim rhetoric coming from policymakers and from the top that we're not really seeing yet.
1: But you think we might?
2: I think we might in decades' time.
1: Rosina Ali, her new book is called Seasons of Fury. Avishai Artsy and Danielle Hewitt produced today's show, and Amina El-Sadi edited. David Tadashore and Bridger Dunnigan engineered, and Peter Bellinon-Rosen and Ariana Ospudu checked the facts. I'm Noel King. It's Today Explained.

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2: 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Another hot, wet day on tap Tuesday with highs in the upper 80s, windy, drier, and a bit cooler Wednesday. Dangerous rip currents at area beaches.
3: I'm Chris Boyd. Up next on Think, the lawyer and conservative activist Roy Cohn has been dead for 40 years, but his

0: want to align with the EU. It comes after President Trump expressed support for a reunified Ireland. Burnham's spokesperson dismissed the threat, emphasizing unity and shared values. This is NPR News.
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4: A lot of people who crossed paths with Roy Cohn had reason to fear him. Some felt like they needed him. Very few seemed to have really liked him. He grew up well off, was a not great student at some very excellent schools, but had a law degree by the time he was 20, and just a few years later was part of the team that prosecuted Julius and Ethel Rosenberg for espionage. That caught the attention of FBI Director J. Edgar Hoover and of Senator Joseph McCarthy, chief architect of the Red Scare that gripped the country in the 1950s. Cohn later defended mafia bosses who savored his reputation as a dirty trickster. He was disbarred at the very end of his life after narrowly escaping indictment after indictment on charges like conspiracy, blackmail, and extortion. He spent his entire adult life guarding the secret that for all his homophobic tough guy bluster, he was a closeted gay man. And as it happened, in the years before his death in 1986, Cohn was a fan of and advisor to a young real estate developer named Donald Trump. From KERA in Dallas, this is Think. I'm Chris Boyd. Many observers have noted the aspects of Cohn's unapologetically pugilistic style that now President Trump still embodies. My guest is convinced that to understand Trump's rise and the broader political climate that has surrounded it, we really do need to understand Roy Cohn, whether or not we like him or how he did business. Kai Bird is a Pulitzer Prize-winning biographer and journalist and executive director of the Leon Levy Center for Biography at the CUNY Graduate Center in New York City. His new book is called American Scoundrel, Roy Cohn's Dark Journey from Joe McCarthy to Donald Trump. Kai, welcome to Think.
5: Well, thank you, Chris, for having me.
4: Roy Cohn, Dark Journey. This was not someone whose life story you necessarily were excited to dig into and spend years of your life with.
5: Yeah, it's sort of an unsavory, if colorful, story. And initially, I thought of Roy Cohn as just a nasty minor historical figure. But about 4 years ago, I changed my mind and decided that he was actually much more consequential. Largely because of the fact that he molded Donald Trump. He taught him everything, how to deal with the press, the judiciary, you know, how to run his life, never to take notes. And Roy sort of took this young 27-year-old real estate developer when they first met in 1973, and he introduced him around town, around Manhattan, and introduced him to powerful politicians and judges. And he became his lawyer for the next 13 years and really made the young Donald Trump.
4: There was no love lost between Roy Cohn's parents while his father was still alive. The story of how they got together is pretty remarkable. What happened?
5: Well, Albert Cohn was a ambitious young lawyer who wanted to become a judge. One day he walked into the Bank of United States and happened to meet the owner of the bank, who sat him down and they had a chat. He realized that this young man wanted to be a judge. And he said, well, I have a daughter who is 32, 33 years old and unmarried, and I'd like you to meet her. He took young Albert home, introduced him to Dora Marcus, and it was essentially arranged marriage. And Dora's father promised to, if they got married, that he would someday make him a judge. And about 5 years later, it happened, and Albert was appointed as a New York State judge during the Roosevelt administration.
4: You note that young Roy Cohn was perceptive about his parents. What would you say he learned from each of them and their interactions in the world that would influence how he operated professionally and treated people personally?
5: Well, he learned from his father, you know, that lawyers and judges were very powerful and shaped people's lives in a transactional way. He learned from Dora that he could go through life with ignoring the rules. The rules were for the little man. The rules could be evaded. And Dora raised her only son with no guardrails. And I think this explains a lot about his behavior as an adult.
4: You open the book with this extraordinary story. So Dora Cohn, Roy Cohn, by the age of 30, is nationally famous, but still living at home, I guess. His mother was hosting a Passover Seder. And what happened?
5: This was a Seder in about 1957. Roy was about 30 years old and already a national figure. And at that point in the Seder where the question is asked, why is this night different than all other nights? Dora interrupted and piped up and said, well, because the maid is dead on the kitchen floor. Indeed, the black maid who had been hired to help manage the Seder had suffered a heart attack, and Dora had decided that she would call the authorities, but the Seder must go on. So this is a story that was told through the family for years afterwards, and it says a lot about Dora.
4: It does. I mean, it's an extraordinary story, and it speaks to a callousness that's sort of hard to get your head around. So I guess Roy was picking up on some of that. He went to the Horace Mann School, very prestigious school, didn't do that well there, but he started doing consequential business deals at the age of 15. Tell us more about that.
5: Yeah, one day he was having dinner with his good friend and Horace Mann classmate, Generoso Pope Jr., Gene Pope Jr., and his father, who was a prominent newspaper owner in New York City, said that he had his eye on a radio station. And Roy said, well, how much are you willing to pay for that radio station? And Gene Pope Sr. said, well, you know, I probably would pay $400,000 for the station. And why do you ask? And Roy says, he's like 15 or 16. He says, well, I'd like to make the deal happen. The elder Pope laughed and said, well, if you can do that, I'll give you 10%. So Roy made his first deal sort of at the age of 15 or 16.
4: How was it that he was able to talk the headmaster into allowing him to graduate early when he was not, by his own admission, the greatest student in his class?
5: Well, again, Roy just always broke the rules. He decided that he was bored in high school that last senior year, and he wanted to get on to college. And so he went into the principal's office and talked him into it. And he had to take a few summer classes, but he was able to do it. And that's why he went on to Columbia University at a very young age and graduated with a law degree at the age of 20.
4: He used his contacts to run out the clock so he wouldn't be drafted to serve in World War II?
5: Yes, he was a draft evader.
4: Okay. So then he works as a law clerk for a while after finishing law school at Columbia. But then he gets this job as assistant U.S. attorney and is still, like, drawing a paycheck from the law firm. Is that allowed?
5: It's extraordinarily unusual and probably illegal. But Roy, you know, got away with it.
4: So while he was working, I guess, as a U.S. attorney, he starts to get this taste of being a kind of informant to the gossip columnists of the day. What did he learn about feeding stories to these writers and using them to hurt his enemies and promote himself?
5: He loved gossip. He actually ran a gossip column in high school in the school newspaper. And he eventually, you know, as in a young man in his 20s, he befriended Walter Winchell, who was by then one of the most well-paid journalists in the country. And as a young lawyer, he met him at the Stork Club, and he started feeding Walter Winchell gossip and tips, and even helped to write his column eventually. Likewise, he went on to befriend George Sokolsky, another Hearst newspaper columnist. And all his life, he retailed gossip. He became friends with Liz Smith and Cindy Adams, the New York Post, and got his own name in the newspapers in New York City, twice a week often.
4: I think he was only 24 or 25 when he was part of the team that prosecuted Julius and Ethel Rosenberg on espionage charges. In that trial,
5: that's right,
4: he was aware and sort of pleased to know that the FBI had enhanced the evidence they uncovered. And I used enhanced in air quotes there. They fabricated some of the evidence presented against the Rosenbergs?
5: Well, they exaggerated some of the evidence. You know, the Rosenbergs, Julius was certainly a spy, an atomic spy as such, but very low level. And he passed on through his brother-in-law, David Greenglass, some drawings of an implosion device. So this was significant, but of rather minor import compared to what Klaus Fuchs and other atomic spies at Los Alamos passed on. But nevertheless, the feds exaggerated the importance of the Rosenberg spies, and it was a sensational trial in 1952-53, and they were convicted, and Roy was an assistant prosecutor on that case and really drove the prosecution, and he had numerous, not one, but numerous ex parte conversations with Judge Irving Kaufman, who was presiding over the case. And he persuaded Kaufman to impose the death penalty, not only on Julius, but on Ethel. And the thought was that by imposing the death sentence on Ethel, that this would persuade Julius to open up and talk more. But neither Julius nor Ethel were willing to play that game. And they went to the electric chair. And Roy later said, you know, he had no regrets, and if he'd had the chance, he would have pulled the lever himself.
4: How did he come to define himself as such a devoted anti-communist?
5: Well, I argue in the book that, you know, this in part goes back to his childhood, when his mother, Dora, took him at the age of 8 and 9 every weekend up to Sing Sing prison to visit his beloved Uncle Bernie, who had been convicted of bank fraud. He was the only banker from the 1929 crash who actually was sent to prison for bank fraud. And Dora, Roy's mother, insisted on telling her son that this was a miscarriage of justice, a vendetta. It had been carried out by Jewish communists and waspy, powerful bankers who refused to bail out Uncle Bernie when his bank suffered a cash flow problem from overinvestment in real estate. So the lesson that Roy learned was that the world was filled with conspiracies, that Jewish communists were part of that evil world, and waspy establishment bankers. And I think this is the origins of his sort of right-wing anti-communist politics in the early 50s.
4: My guest, Kai Bird, is a Pulitzer Prize winning biographer and journalist, executive director of the Leon Levy Center for Biography at the CUNY Graduate Center in New York City. His book is called American Scoundrel: Roy Cohn's Dark Journey from Joe McCarthy to Donald Trump. We'll be right back.
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0: For 16 years, many Haitians living in the U.S. have been shielded from deportation. Then the Trump administration revoked their protected status.
1: 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That my life has no value? Or my life has less value than the life of an American citizen?
0: How has life changed for Haitian migrants living in the U.S.? That's on the next morning edition from NPR News.
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3: The Trump administration has expanded its third country deportation campaign. 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And for the relationship between accepting countries and the U.S.? The human and economic cost of third country deportation. 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
4: President Donald Trump has been waging a war on mail-in ballots, pushing for restrictions that would make voting by mail harder, even though it's a process he's used himself.
5: Because of the fact that I'm president of the United States, I did a mail-in ballot for elections that took place in Florida.
4: I'm Meghna Chakrabarty. A look at the efforts to restrict mail-in voting less than 2 months away from the midterms. That's on the next On Point.
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12: This is Think. I'm Chris Boyd. Today we're talking about the life story of Roy Cohn, the conservative activist and lawyer whose influence is still being felt in American politics today. My guest, Kai Bird, is a Pulitzer Prize-winning biographer. His book about Cohn is called American Scoundrel, Roy Cohn's Dark Journey from Joe McCarthy to Donald Trump. Okay, so perhaps it was the Rosenberg trials that helped Joseph McCarthy to notice and want to hire Roy Cohn, gets hired on as chief counsel. Joe McCarthy, of course, is the leading figure in the Red Scare that gripped the country in the 1950s. I have to say, like, Joe McCarthy and Roy Cohn seems like a match either made in heaven or made in hell.
13: Yes. Well, Joe McCarthy was really an empty vessel. He was simply an ambitious, congenial politician from Wisconsin who was looking to create headlines. And he found in the sort of anti-communist witch hunts of the early 50s a vehicle to ride and to promote his career. But he found in Roy Cohn someone who was really smart, someone with a photographic memory, and someone who was ruthless in his loyalty and devotion to McCarthy's career. And Roy, you know, was the brains of McCarthyism, which really harmed the country. Thousands of, probably 4,000 or 5,000 civil servants lost their jobs. And it was a terrible moment in American history. And yet, as an historian, I sort of came to, initially I thought that McCarthyism, the witch hunts of the early 50s, were just a low point, an aberration in American history, something that we had gotten past, something that we survived, something that would never happen again. But, you know, a few years ago, I decided otherwise and realized that it was no aberration. It's, in fact, a part of a pattern in American history. We had the Red Scare of the early 20s. We had McCarthyism in the 50s. And now in year 2026, we're going through another such period of paranoia that's marked by sort of a conspiratorial politics of resentment against the establishment, against intellectuals, against immigrants, against blacks and other minorities, and against the world. You know, these people are America firsters. like the isolationists of the 1930s. Well, all of these sort of resentments are things that Rom passed on to Donald Trump when they met in 1973. So, you know, you can understand then that there's actually a direct relationship between McCarthyism and the witch hunts of that of the 1950s and what we're going through today. And the transmission, the connection is Roy Cohn.
12: Wasn't Joseph McCarthy famously really anti-Semitic? I mean, did that not tarnish the relationship between him and Roy Cohn?
13: Well, he did use anti-Semitic slurs. He had sort of the Midwestern suspicion of others. But one of the reasons he hired Roy Cohn was precisely because Roy was Jewish, and therefore Roy Cohn could protect the senator from charges of anti-Semitism.
12: Was Al Cohn all right with the idea of his son working for Joseph McCarthy? Al Cohn was a Democrat, right?
13: Yeah, he was a Democrat. He was a Franklin Roosevelt New Dealer. He was a New York City liberal. No, he was very unhappy and uneasy with it. On the other hand, he also was proud of his son and his son's ambition, and he wanted to see him do well. And he was astonished that, you know, in 1954, his son at the age of 27 had his image on the cover of Time magazine. So he was ambivalent, but enabling, let's say.
12: What sort of personal life did Roy Cohn have early in his career? I mean, I mentioned in the introduction that he was in the closet about his sexuality, but was this a kind of open secret among people who socialized with him? Did anybody not know who hung around frequently with Roy Cohn?
13: Oh, in the 1950s, he was in complete denial. You know, and as a young public figure, he knew he could never admit to his homosexuality. That would destroy his career as a lawyer. But and I have to say, I do report in the book that he probably had sexual relations with women on occasion, but they were all prostitutes. And he was deeply closeted, and he lived, you know, with his parents and his mother in particular, until she finally died as well in 1967, by which time he was 40 years old. And only then did he buy a townhouse on the Upper East Side and live there and house his law firm there. And there he sort of came out among his associates and colleagues, and everyone in the law firm knew he was gay. They could see the young men going up and down the stairwells at all hours of the night and the early morning. His maid in the townhouse is quoted in the book as saying, "Yeah, Roy likes them young, beautiful, and stupid." So, yes, he by the 1970s, he was living very much a sort of gay lifestyle, but only at night. And during the day, he was a heterosexual, powerful, brutal lawyer who was feared by everyone in Manhattan.
12: And a homophobe.
13: And he was also a homophobe at a time when, you know, after the 1969 Stonewall uprising, where gays began to assert their civil liberties, Roy, by contrast, you know, publicly lobbied against gay civil rights legislation and openly said that gays should not be teaching our children in public schools. And yeah, so he was the target and of a great deal of animosity from his fellow gays for this hypocrisy.
12: So these days we look back on the era when many people were sort of permanently stuck in the closet, and we think that is sad, and it was, you know, caused by a much less enlightened understanding of sexual orientation. To be clear here, you know, you said he liked them young and stupid. Very young. You found evidence that Cohn did not just pursue men and perhaps some women. He pursued boys, teenagers.
13: Yes. Yeah. By the end of his life, he was hanging out in Provincetown and paying very young teenage boys $100 a night, hustlers, for their sexual services. And, you know, there's a chapter in the book called The Predator. And he was indeed, at the end of his life, he was a predator. And we have a long interview with a boy who at the age of 16 was trafficked from Northern Ireland to Venice for a sexual encounter with one Roy Cohn. It's, you know, it's an incredibly sad story.
12: One important name in this book is maybe not so well remembered as Roy Cohn's or Joseph McCarthy's or J. Edgar Hoover's. This is John G. Adams, not the early U.S. president, but general counsel of the Army at the time, who documented Roy Cohn's alleged pressure tactics on behalf of an associate of Cohn's named David Shine, who'd been drafted into the Army. This is a complicated story. I've given you a complicated setup. What do we need to know about what happened and why it matters?
13: Well, John Adams is a forgotten hero of the Army-McCarthy hearings. He was the man who sort of stepped forward with the evidence to show what Roy was doing on behalf of his colleague, another Joe McCarthy aide, David Shine, to pressure the Army to give Shine special treatment. And Adams was he sort of lit the fuse for the Army-McCarthy hearings. And in the course of those 36 televised days, John Adams was able to marshal the evidence to show that Roy was not only threatening the Army, blackmailing the Army, but that he was committing perjury on national television. But Roy got away with it. And he was fired from the Senate as a Senate aide, but so was John Adams. And the Eisenhower administration sort of sacrificed Adams, even though they knew what he had done was essentially in the service of the presidency and had rescued Eisenhower from being further attacked by Roy Cohn and McCarthy, who was going after him for the presidency. Anyway, Adams is a forgotten historical figure. But Roy, you know, survived this. You would have think that he would have come back to New York in shame, but he arrived in New York that summer of 54 and was feted at a Astor Hotel gala dinner and toasted by the likes of William F. Buckley and 2,000 other attendees at this fancy dinner hosted by the Jewish American Anti-Communist League. So this was just the beginning of his political life and resurrection. He went on in New York to become a high-priced divorce lawyer and a lawyer to all five mob families in the city.
12: All right, let's jump to 1973 when Cohn had moved back to New York City and meets the person you call his most consequential client. Donald Trump was 27 years old at the time. What sort of work was he doing then for his father Fred Trump's company?
13: Well, he was sort of a high-paid errand boy in 1973, working for his father, the Trump Organization that owned apartments in Queens. He was a rent collector, but he had very high ambitions. He wanted to move into Manhattan and become a real estate developer in Manhattan, expand the Trump Organization. And it happened he was... That's why he was sitting at a table at Le Club, of a exclusive dinner, private dinner club in Midtown Manhattan, one evening in October of 73. And he goes over to Roy Cohn and introduces himself at a nearby table and explains that he had a legal problem. The feds were suing him for racial discrimination. And Roy apparently said, by all accounts, he says, well, I think you should fight it. You should sue the feds for defamation for $100 million. Well, Trump liked that idea a lot, and they indeed had a press conference and managed to attract some reporters to come and cover this ridiculous suit, which was soon dismissed in any case. But Roy managed to delay. That was one of his legal tactics, and he stretched out this case for another 2.5 years. And in the end, Trump had to settle with a consent decree and admitted that he had engaged in racial discrimination against blacks in their housing units. It's, you know, that's the beginning of their relationship. Oddly enough, though, I should say, you know, I had 4 telephone interviews with Donald Trump asking him about his old friend Roy Cohn. And the first one was, you know, these were cold calls. I just was given his phone number, and with some trepidation one evening, on a slow news night, I dialed the number, and there was Donald Trump answering, hello? So I was a little stunned, but I explained that I was an historian working on a biography of Roy Cohn. And he says, oh, that's terrific. He was a wonderful man, a great lawyer. We won a lot of cases together. And then I asked him about their first meeting in Le Club in 73. And he told this story, but he flipped the story and said, oh, you know, I was a rising young real estate developer in Manhattan in 73. I was making a name for myself. And Roy, who was sitting at a nearby table, recognized me and came over to me and introduced himself and tried to solicit some legal business from me. So, you know, it's a typical Donald Trump story. It's all about himself.
12: Is there any way to know which version of that story might be true?
13: Oh, I think, you know, the first version I told is the accurate one, where Trump, then a very insecure but ambitious young man, goes over at the age of 27 and introduces himself. That's the story he told in The Art of the Deal. It's the story that he's told over the years, decades ago, and to the press. And so I believe that story, not his most recent version. So.
12: My guest, Kai Bird, is a Pulitzer Prize-winning biographer and journalist, executive director of the Leon Levy Center for Biography at the CUNY Graduate Center in New York. His book is called American Scoundrel, Roy Cohn's Dark Journey from Joe McCarthy to Donald Trump. You're listening to Think. I'm Chris Boyd. When you cold call the president of the United States and he just picks up the phone, not even knowing who it is, I mean, how much time do you give yourself? I mean, did you just keep asking questions until he said, I have to go?
13: Yeah, basically. We that first call, we had about 10 minutes. You know, he's not much of a storyteller, I have to say. He has strong opinions. And the last call was kind of funny. This time he answered the phone and I said, oh, Mr. President, you know, this is Kai Bird. We've been talking about Roy Cohn. And this time, you know, unlike all the previous occasions, he was a little impatient and he says, well, this is unbelievable, unbelievable. You should not be using this number to call me. I'm terribly busy. I'm the president. I'm the president. I have Russia calling. I have China calling. So I said, okay, I understand, Mr. President. I just have two questions for you. Did you know that Roy Cohn in 1976 voted for Jimmy Carter? He says... Trump replies, oh, really? That's unbelievable. I can't believe that. And I said, no, it's true. And he was, you know, really frustrated with the old Republican guard symbolized by Gerry Ford. And so he thought Carter was a fresh face. And so Trump interrupted and says, well, that makes sense. And so then I go on and I explain that, well, Roy sort of had a falling out with Jimmy Carter very quickly over the Panama Canal Treaty. And Trump then interrupts again and says, oh, yeah, that was a terrible deal, terrible deal. So as I said, he has strong opinions. But anyway, at that point in the conversation, he was clearly trying to get off the phone. And I brazenly tried to get him to invite me to come to Mar-a-Lago. I said, you know, we should really continue this in person, Mr. President, to talk about your old friend. And he says, no, no, I have no time for this. And so I said, well, okay, well, this book is coming out in the autumn. And he says, well, terrific. Maybe I can promote it. Anything I promote goes to number one.
12: Still waiting on that.
13: Yeah, I'm still waiting on that, but I should send him a copy, shouldn't I?
12: Couldn't hurt. My guest is Kai Bird, Pulitzer Prize-winning biographer and journalist and executive director of the Leon Levy Center for Biography at the CUNY Graduate Center in New York. His book is called American Scoundrel, Roy Cohn's Dark Journey from Joe McCarthy to Donald Trump. We'll be right back.
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12: This is Think. I'm Chris Boyd. Today we are talking about the lasting influence of the lawyer and conservative activist Roy Cohn. My guest, Kai Bird, is a Pulitzer Prize-winning biographer and journalist and executive director of the Leon Levy Center for Biography at the CUNY Graduate Center. His book is called American Scoundrel, Roy Cohn's Dark Journey from Joe McCarthy to Donald Trump. Kai, you write here that Roy Cohn connected Donald Trump to Roger Stone. Those two became fast friends. Stone is among those who have noticed how many mannerisms and phrases Donald Trump seems to have picked up from Roy Cohn. What are some examples of that that might still be observable today?
13: Oh, you know, Roy, as I said, he represented all five mob families in New York City. And he loved his mobsters. He loved that Tony Salerno, the Genovese crime family don who controlled the concrete trade business, which was important to Donald Trump when he was building Trump Tower. Anyway, Roy loved his mob clients. He said that they valued loyalty above everything else. They were genuine. They would always, they could be relied upon, unlike most of his other fancy clients. And he started talking like them. He'd use the same kind of mafioso language, let me tell you, or do me a favor. And it was all transactional language. And so you can hear that in Donald Trump today. But Trump, when he met Roy Cohn in 1973, he began mimicking him in many small and big ways. He noticed that Roy had a vanity plate on his Rolls Royce, and he aspired to have one of his own, so he asked Roy to arrange it. He, like Roy, got a clunky car phone that was pretty rare in the 1970s for his own limousine. He allowed Roy to introduce him to places like the club, but also the 21 Club and of course, Studio 54. Roy was the lawyer for the two owners of Studio 54, this iconic and very notorious libertine kind of nightclub in the 1970s in Manhattan. And Donald Trump became a frequent visitor, including down to the VIP rooms, where he claimed to have seen public sex, which was, of course, something that was happening then in Studio 54.
12: What was this thing? I can't imagine the president doing it now because he's kind of a notorious germaphobe. But Roy Cohn used to pick food off other people's plates. And for a while, Donald Trump used to pick food off other people's plates.
13: Well, that story is really about Roy. Roy habitually picked food off other people's plates. And he sort of interpreted it as a sign of friendship, sharing. Actually, I don't think the Donald did that very often. He was, as you said, a germaphobe. But he witnessed Roy doing that and Roy doing that to him.
12: So Roy Cohn was never bothered to take on a client tainted by scandal. He thought any media attention was good attention, positive or negative?
13: Oh, absolutely. No, his mode of attack was, you know, to always be aggressive. And to the point of, you know, in a courtroom proceeding, he would attack the judge by name, trying to intimidate the judge into doing what he wanted. He had, you know, he was shameless.
12: What can we know about when Roy Cohn realized he had AIDS?
13: He was diagnosed with AIDS in October of 84. And we know this from actually the handwritten notes of his switchboard operator, Christine Seymour, who, with his permission, was often on a deadline in the townhouse on East 68th Street, taking notes of conversations that Roy was having. And one day she overhears a conversation between Roy and his doctor, in which the doctor conveys his diagnosis. And Roy's response is, after a long pause, he says, "Well, doctor, should I commit suicide now or later?" Anyway, he suffered with AIDS. It was a terrible, gruesome death. He did avail himself of early experimental AZT treatments in the NIH, the National Institute of Health in Washington, D.C., and he got ahead of the line for those AZT treatments courtesy of Nancy Reagan because of his relationship with Reagan, the Reagans in the White House. But he got the treatments too late to really make a difference, and he died in early August 1986.
12: And until that time, he had always insisted to everyone that he was just, I don't want to say just, but that he was suffering from liver cancer.
13: Yes. Yeah, he said this on 60 Minutes to Mike Wallace, who asked him point blank, "Well, the rumors are that you are dying of AIDS." And Roy responds in this very macho way, you know, "How can you believe that? You know me, and you know I'm a tough guy. I could not possibly be dying of AIDS." And he denied that he was gay and said, you know, "I have liver cancer." It was incredible. But that was his position, and he stuck to it to the very end.
12: I do want to ask about the influence Cohn tried and maybe appeared to actually have over Rupert Murdoch and the position that Murdoch's New York Post, which was the paper he bought then in the 70s, would take on Cohn's preferred candidates, including, as you mentioned a few minutes ago, Ronald Reagan.
13: Yes. Yeah. No, that was an important client. Roy helped to introduce the Australian media magnate around New York. He opened doors for him with New York politicians like Mayor Abe Beame and later Mayor Koch, Ed Koch. And he, most importantly, took him down to the White House and introduced him to Ronald Reagan in the Oval Office. And we have a picture in the book of that meeting, with Roy smiling a big smile and shaking hands with Reagan, and Murdoch is standing in the background. That was actually an important meeting for Murdoch because Murdoch was trying to persuade the Reagan administration to overturn a regulatory rule whereby if you owned certain number of newspapers, you were not allowed to own more than you were not allowed to hold broadcasting licenses in the same jurisdiction. And indeed, the Reagan administration amended that regulation eventually to benefit the Murdoch empire. And so it was a key step in the growth of the Murdoch empire.
12: Do you think there was anything about Roy Cohn's style that influenced what Rupert Murdoch wanted to see on Fox News?
13: Oh, yeah. You know, Roy influenced Murdoch to be sympathetic to the Reagan administration and to, you know, adopt his view, his sort of conservative outlook on American politics. And so I think there was a lot of influence in that direction, yes.
12: Kai, here's something fascinating to me. Roy Cohn had faced allegations and charges so many times in his working life, always managed to wriggle free with very little effect on his career. I mean, even when his reputation took a hit, he managed to turn that into something positive. How did it happen that he was finally disbarred?
13: Well, yeah, you know, he was indicted three times for bribery and fraud in the 1960s by Robert Morgenthau, famous New York City district attorney. But Roy always got off in jury trials. And yet, you know, he was brazen. He was actually, at one point, we learned that he, during one of the trials in 1964, when he was being tried for bribery, he actually committed another bribery, handing an envelope stuffed with cash to a New York City official on the steps of the courthouse on Foley Square where he was being tried.
12: Oh, wow.
13: Incredible. But he escaped. And, you know, Morgenthau was certain he was guilty of these in these cases, but they were complicated, you know, white-collar crimes, and it's hard to prove. And Roy was very eloquent in his own defense. And as a result of being acquitted three times, you know, this is something that impressed and attracted Donald Trump to Roy Cohn, the fact that he had been able to beat the system, beat the courts. You know, Roy went around as a lawyer practicing law without taking notes and practicing law essentially over the phone. And he famously told people, don't tell me the law. Tell me who the judge is.
12: Huh.
13: Implying that, you know, he could win his cases by just influence. So, eventually, however, it all caught up to him. And in 1975, in December of 1975, he walked into a Mount Sinai hospital room in Miami to visit his old friend Lou Rosenstiel, the sort of bourbon king of Kentucky, who'd made a huge fortune in the aftermath of the Prohibition and in his liquor business. And Roy had become his lawyer as from the late 1940s on. But in 1975, Lou Rosenstiel was dying. He had dementia. He had kidney failure. He was clinically blind. And he was clearly not mentally capable. But Roy walked into this hospital room and had a codicil to the will of Rosenstiel. And he told his old friend Lou that he had to sign the codicil. He asked an attending nurse to witness the signature, and she said no and ran out of the room to get the hospital administrators. Roy grabbed Rosenstiel's hand and forced him to scribble a signature. And we reproduced that said signature in the book. And there's not a single identifiable letter from the alphabet in that signature. It was just a scribble.
12: My guest, Kai Bird, is a Pulitzer Prize-winning biographer and journalist and executive director of the Leon Levy Center for Biography at the CUNY Graduate Center in New York. His book is called American Scoundrel, Roy Cohn's Dark Journey from Joe McCarthy to Donald Trump. You're listening to Think. I'm Chris Boyd. Yeah, it looks like you gave a pen to a cat. It doesn't look like anything.
13: Yeah. And this codicil to Rosenstiel's will appointed Roy as a new executor to the estate. And it held up for about 6 months when it was challenged in the Florida court and disallowed. And the judge and presiding judge reprimanded Roy formally for ethical misconduct. And this was entered into his record. And, you know, the New York Bar Association received this evidence, but for one reason or another, they sat on it for 10 years, but it eventually became the key charge, one of four key charges against Roy in a disbarment hearing that was conducted in 85 and early 86. And Roy, you know, he fought against it. He had 35 friends come and testify in the disbarment hearings as to his good character, including Barbara Walters and William Sapphire, the New York Times columnist, and Donald Trump, and, you know, many others testifying to what a good guy he was. But he was, in fact, disbarred about 4 weeks before he finally died. So it did catch up to him.
12: 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His book is called American Scoundrel, Roy Cohn's Dark Journey from Joe McCarthy to Donald Trump. Kai, this has been very interesting. Thank you for making time to talk.
13: Thank you. Thank you.
12: 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Again, I'm Chris Boyd. Thanks for listening. Have a great day. Mm-hmm.

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3: 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Today, realtors pour millions into the Amendment 3 push while first responders oppose it. We talk about who gains and who loses. Then, an LGBTQ icon turned secret police informant forms the basis for a complicated exploration of history and identity. We preview a local production of the award-winning play at 5 and